0: from the CD accompanying the book The Spoken Word Revolution. NEA Award winner Hal Sierowitz is the author of the poetry collection titled Mother Said. You'll hear why.
1: This is called Chopped Off Arm. Don't stick your arm out of the window, Mother said. Another car can sneak up behind us and chop it off. Then your father will have to stop. Stick the severed piece in the trunk and drive you to the hospital. It's not like the parts of your telescope that snaps back on. A doctor will have to sew it. You won't be able to wear short sleeves in the summer. You don't want anyone to see the stitches. And according to Jewish law, if your arm gets chopped off, you can't just throw it away. But you have to bury it in a cemetery because it's considered a part of you. And you can't have a tombstone for your arm in New York. And then another one for your body in New Jersey. Or the parts of you are supposed to be buried in the same place. So if you lost your arm when you lived in New York, and then you happen to die in San Francisco, your surviving relatives can't bury you there, but have to fly you all the way back to New York. So you'll be reunited with your arm. And just because you're dead doesn't mean the airline will let you fly for free. Thank you.
0: Hal Sierowitz, Chopped Off Arm, from the live performance anthology Grand Slam. This next is My Fault. Sale. The Walgreens is selling 6-packs of Bayer. It takes darned big plastic rings and stout to hold them together. They've been hibernating. They are thin and shaggy as rock stars. And now that it's spring, they sleep a bit more fitfully, and the store manager has put them on special, arranging them at the front of the liquor department with a big sign so everyone will see the offer on the way in. They look like any other bears, except they're held together by the plastic rings, and they have shiny metal insets on top of their heads. There are specials on Oreos and spiral notebooks, too. Mrs. Woso from Berwyn is looking in the ear of a black bear. He has a white paper name tag. Hi, my name is Winston. Mrs. Woso carries most of her weight in her upper body. Her elbows are turning into dimples. She'd have a big bust if her stomach wasn't only a few inches short of it. She's wearing a lemon-colored blouse that has a squared tail so it doesn't need to be tucked in. This is fortunate because there's no room in her black polyester pants. Her rump is fair-sized, but not so big considering what's above it, and her legs are almost skinny. She has a blonde kid, Clint, trying to find a grip on her pants leg. Clint is wearing a sky blue t-shirt from Wisconsin Dells. The shirt shows that he's been eating chocolate. Mrs. Woso wonders if she should get a case of Bayer for the party this weekend. It's 9:30, and she's hurried in to beat the store's close at 10. She has store coupons. Her inspection tickles Winston's ear. At first he dreams there's a little black ant on his ear, and he sleepily brushes it with his paw. Then he cracks one eye and gets a blast of lemon yellow under the fluorescent lights. Yikes! His eyes pop wide in surprise, then squint from the brightness. Right now, he'd rather be checked out by one of those art school wannabes all in black. He looks to one side. The kid looks back. Its eyes must be better adapted to the light since the lids are cranked back into its skull. Lots of white showing around the irises for such a little sprout. Clint wants to clear out. He runs around the side of the six-pack and clambers up a brown, rumpled bear that's snoring. The bear's tag says Orville. Clint sits back of Orville's neck while his mother tries to talk him off. You're too young for bear, Clinty. Come back here. Winston, with his large, wet nose like a spot of tar, is sniffing her blouse. It looks like some kind of fruit, but the smell is like a million flowers and one burning Clorox bottle. He's hungry, but he's not sure about this. His belt is hanging loose, and he wonders if he's got any pants that still fit. He'll probably end up in his old bell-bottoms again. Clint reaches through the snoring bear's brown fur on top of its skull, grabs a big aluminum pull ring, and pops the top. There's a crumpling sound, then a fast hiss. Chlorine, the cashier, has locked her register and is walking over fast. Lush white foam is lifting from the brown bear's head. The kid takes a sniff and gets the adrenaline rush that bear gives people, only he's never done it before and he's small, so it hits him really hard and he feels like he's going to vibrate out of his grimy shirt. His little shoes twitch till the Velcro pops open. He has a sudden urge to watch football. Hut! Hut! His mom is holding Winston by the ears and turning her face from side to side to escape licking from that long doggy tongue. Orville keeps snoring, though in a lower key. Chlorine says, Ma'am, ma'am, you can't open the products in this department. We'll end up with bear everywhere. Ma'am, that child is underage. The village will crawl all over us. Mrs. Woso has forgotten her coupons. Ma'am, says Chlorine, will you please stop flirting with Winston and listen to me? You have to get your child off the Ursine, or Walgreens can't be responsible. Her yelling wakes all the bears in the six-pack, except Orville. He is wrapped in a dream. Hibernation dreams are as deep and vivid as voodoo. He dreams of salmon the color of blackberries bursting with berry juice so your paws are stained for days. He's got his head in a stream and is plucking them from a bush growing out of the bed of pebbles. The water is clear and cold, moving at a fair clip. He's being circled by a crawfish, except it's got yellow and black stripes, and it's buzzing. Orville puts one paw in front of his nose and eyes to avoid a sting, and with the other keeps scooping berry fish towards his mouth. In the Walgreens, the movement in the dream is echoed by his actual paw, and this feeble sleep gesture of scooping catches the manager by the front of his blue uniform, right by the ugly brown print stripe along the buttons. The manager tries to keep his dignity as the bear lifts him off his feet. I've picked a whopper, Orville thinks. Clint is jumping from bear to bear and popping all the tabs, getting wilder and wilder. He thinks he's 10 feet tall. He thinks he can fly. It's going to be a longer flight because the bears are standing up and trying to work the plastic rings loose. Time to find some spring berries, some nice Bambi on the hoof. Time to get out in the air. Miller time. Besides, this is the darndest, weirdest, noisiest cave they've ever seen. Too bright, doesn't smell right, and full of strange creatures. The manager is holding onto his pocket protector and yelling at Orville. I cannot allow this sort of conduct by products in the store, least of all sale merchandise. The manager wishes he'd put off the cherry red Camaro and gone to community college like his mother told him to. It's been 10 years, and he should be at the reunion with the guys, introducing wives and poking each other's potbellies. Instead, the Camaro won't move until it gets an expensive valve job. And here he is at the Walgreens, after all the babying he's given that car. In Orville's dream, one of the salmon is yelling at him. It's a huge salmon, a whale-sized salmon. He gets so excited he starts panting in his sleep, right in the manager's face. Now, Orville hasn't brushed his teeth, much less flossed, or had anything fresh in his mouth for 6 months, like your mouth tastes in the morning times 180. Plus, he's got gum disease. As the manager faints, he thinks of all the girls he never got the nerve to ask out. Winston is kissing Mrs. Woso. She's beginning to enjoy herself. His breath is bad, but not as bad as her husband's. Besides, the bear puts more into it. She knows there's something else she should be thinking about. The bears have figured out the plastic six-pack rings and are lifting them off. When Chlorine sees the crowd that's gathered, she goes back to the cash register and starts ringing up purchases. "Step right this way, folks. This register's open." She figures she's got to get their minds back on buying. She thinks, this is actually not such a bad stunt. If it makes the news, bear sales will be terrific. All the couch potato boys who think they're macho and put away a six or so a day will lumber over to Walgreens. Walgreens can up the price. Maybe the manager will get a raise and marry her instead of just fooling around after work in the stockroom. It's hot and damp back there and smells like cardboard. She saw a roach once beating feet along the edge of a case of Tang. Besides, the manager always wants to see her Elvis tattoo on her lower back. It's of a young Elvis, dressed in black, legs straight, feet far apart, guitar across his thighs. The scene in the liquor department has inspired other customers who flocked in to buy Canadian ale and bear. The bears sleepwalk to the cash register, the people leading them with a short plastic rope that goes up to the plastic holder. One bear puts his arm out, and it bumps along the shelf, sending vodka and gin bottles swan diving. The place stinks of booze and bear. Some of the bears wake up yelping after they get glass flakes in their toes. It isn't easy, but Chlorine and Clint talk the manager into buying Winston and Orville and a few of the other bears. The bears put their right feet on the counter so Chlorine can scan their price stickers. The bears squirm a bit. It tickles. The store closes, and Chlorine helps the bears into the back of a pale green pickup the manager is borrowing from his mother. Mrs. Woso, Clint, and 10 other people, employees and customers, follow in their cars as the manager heads home. The bears are doing their dance of spring in the truck bed as they whip along the road by the forest preserve. Even though they're hungry and thirsty, the smell of damp earth, the trees' profiles showing a slight thickening of the twigs, the first shoots of daffodil leaves in the street lamp's light, all pierce them and fill them with joy. At the manager's house, they lift the fridge and tilt the contents onto the floor. The wrappers aren't too tricky. They eat everything. Winston swallows a frozen purple cylinder of juice. The curve of it shows distinctly as it slides down his throat. Orville gulps a 10-pound ham in 4 bites. Filler gelatin spurting from his lips and sparkling on his muzzle and chest. The store manager hates that they are destocking his fridge, but he'd rather they satisfy their heroic hunger with something besides him. Doesn't want to end up as a large order of ribs or have bears disputing over his drumsticks. Mrs. Woso and Chlorine get the stereo going, and David Bowie's Yowl fills the house. The bears dance again, a new dance, more rocking and rolling. When they lift their right feet, the Universal Product Code stickers are quick flashes of white with a speed-blurred gray rectangle in the middle. They're dancing with their tops popped. Each has a white, bouncing Afro mohawk foaming from the top of his head. Clumps of foam and Lawrence Welk bubbles float around the room. Breathing in over the bears' foaming heads, people are drunk with a liquor never brewed, a rush of wildness, bearishness, the spring madness the bears themselves are feeling. They breathe the same in the winter, they'd fall asleep. The foam smells of fresh fish and wildflowers, mountain air by a little stream filled with snowmelt. You can taste honey in your mouth and see the dark horizon as a storm rises and the switching wind blows your fur back and forth. Orville tries to Charleston with Mrs. Woso, but it's not right for him. He switches to a passable twist. Chlorine teaches Winston to bump, gamely picking herself out of the furniture as he tries to adjust his thrust. One of the bears is swinging Clint around like a mother dancing with a baby. Clint likes it better than a merry-go-round. The bears are no judges of human beauty. They can tell the people apart, but the concept of human physical perfection is impossible for them and quite useless. They think Mrs. Woso looks fine with her keg-shaped body. Chlorine is normally in the fair to cute range, but tonight she is so alive she carries a loveliness like a borrowed shawl. While the bears can't see her beauty, they feel her energy matching their own. The manager notices her new beauty. He's been sucking at a pint of vodka and sulking in his Terminator recliner chair. His world is in chaos. He's used to suffering the independence of customers and bowing to the company's suits, but the workers have always been his serfs. Now they act as if he's not there, or at most, he's a slight bad odor in the room, and they're filling it with roses and burning sweet incense and a revolt by the merchandise, not even in his darkest nightmares. He remembers when he started stocking bear in December. They'd been comatose, big furry mounds, awkward to move, but totally inert. He'd propped one in the display window with a cotton ball beard and a hired Santa suit size XXXXXL. That had brought the customers in. He tries to catch Chlorine's eye. He wants to tell her not to dance with the bears, tell her to come sit on his lap and cuddle. If she'd do that, the night wouldn't seem so bad. She looks his way once in a while, but not for instructions. Seems perfectly happy to manage on her own tonight. This bothers him almost as much as having his car turn into a giant paperweight. The drinking and dancing last till 4 a.m. After hours of inhaling bear, Chlorine tells the manager to go drink spit. Then she shows the bears how to make Elvis dance. Sale. Anna Russell must have been introduced by some less than stellar speakers in her career.
2: It doesn't matter what kind of music you take up. If you become at all professional, you will find probably that the most part of your employment comes through the women's musical clubs, in which case you will have to undergo being introduced by the lady president. And I would like to show you what to expect in this respect. It doesn't have to be feathers. It can be birds or fruit. Good afternoon, ladies and gentlemen, and others. I'm sorry, of course, I know all our members are ladies and gentlemen. What I meant to say was, some of you have brought friends. It gives me such pleasure to welcome you all to this first concert of the season, sponsored by the Women's Federation for the Propagation of Music and Art. And to introduce the artist that we're going to have this afternoon and present her with this beautiful corsage. But first, let me say it's wonderful to see this turnout, because, as you know, our organization stands for the better things in art, not expecting either reward or enjoyment. Because we feel that music is so important in our lives, we should all listen to it, even if we don't like it. We should grit our teeth and grin and bear it and try harder. I think Shakespeare summed it up so beautifully in his play, Celius Jusa, where he said... I'm sorry, Celius Jusa. Macbeth. Where he said, If music be the food of love, play on. He didn't say on what, but I think it's a marvelous idea. Because deep down in every one of us there is a certain stagnant something that is dormant. And it makes us feel that we should stand up and get behind ourselves and push ourselves into it. Music, I mean. And so that is why I am here this afternoon to welcome you all and to introduce the artist and presenter with this beautiful corsage. Of course, this is really the job of the chairman of entertainment, but she's awfully sorry she was unable to be here this evening. She's been in bed all week with the doctor. I think you're very unkind. She's having a horrible time. And so, before I introduce the artist and present her with this beautiful corsage, I'd like to give out the lecture series from next month. I think it's going to be very interesting. We're going to have Skinwell Oatcake, the well-known Shakespearean actor who will speak on Hamlet the Great Dane. And then our own Mrs. Prendergast has very kindly volunteered to give us a talk for free, which I think is wonderful of her, on how to make patchwork quilts out of old skirts. The reason for this is that the last speaker of the season is going to be excessively expensive, but I'm sure it's going to be worth it. We're going to have a Vogue expert here to speak to us about how to make skirts out of old patchwork quilts. And now it gives me such pleasure to introduce the artist that we're going to have now and present her with this beautiful corsage. It is none other than that magnificent pianist, Miss... Miss Hamburger. Now, Miss Hamburger is one of the greatest exponents of the keyboard today. The New York Times says... Well, it says Hamburger here. Oh, I'm sorry, that's my shopping list. Well, really, she's so well known, I need hardly mention her name. Oh, it's practically a household word. Who is it? Oh, of course, it's none other than... Oh, pardon me, this beautiful corsage is bringing on my hay fever. As I was saying, our pianist today is... Oh, my goodness, I'm afraid one of my spells is coming on. I'll have to go, but before I go, I want you to give me... I I want you to give our

0: storyteller he claimed to have met.
1: Now, back there in San Francisco, I went up into the mountains that winter to hunt for gold. I didn't find any gold, but I heard Jim Blaine tell the remarkable story of his grandfather's old ram. Now, Jim Blaine had the kind of memory that was so good, it defeated his every attempt to march a straight course. I found him sitting on an empty powder keg, smoking. Well, my grandfather got that old ram from a feller up in Siskiyou County and fetched him home and turned him loose in the meadow. And next morning he went down to have a look at him and accidentally dropped a 10-cent piece in the grass and was a stooping over, fumbling in the grass to get it. And the ram, he was up the slope taking notice. But my grandfather wasn't taking notice, because he has it back to the ram, don't you see? Well, now, Smith of Calaveras was standing there. Wait a minute, it wasn't Smith of Calaveras. No, he was a Baptist. No, it was Smith of Tulare County. Of course it was. I remember it now perfectly clear. Well, Smith of Tulare was over there. Smith of Tulare was... Well, Smith of Calaveras was a Baptist, wait a minute now, let me see, the ram was up the slope, well, grandfather was right here, you see, bending over, fumbling in the grass, and when the old ram see him in that attitude, he took it for an invitation. And here he come down that slope 30 mile an hour with his eye full of business. Well, now, you see, my grandfather's back being to him, him a-stooping over like that, why, of course, he... so it weren't Smith or Tulare. No, it was Smith of Sacramento. Why, Smith of Tulare was just a nobody. But Smith of Sacramento, why, the Smiths of Sacramento come with the best southern blood in the United States. Why, there weren't ever any better blood south of the line than them Sacramento Smiths. Why, look at here, one of them married a Whitaker. What do you say to that? Mariah Whitaker, there was a girl for you. Just as good and sweet and lovely and generous. Why, if she had a thing and you wanted it, you could have it. Have it and welcome. Why, she had a glass eye. And she used to lend it to Flora Ann Baxter. It hadn't any to receive company with. Well, now, Flora Ann was pretty large, and it didn't fit. It is a number 7. She was excavated for a 14. So that eye wouldn't lay still, don't you know? Every time she winked, it would roll over. Mm. order to be

beautiful eye shatter off admirable because it is painted a lovely pale blue on the front side, don't you know? And it is gilded on the back side. Didn't match the other eye. Which was one of them browny, yellery eyes. Tranquil and quiet, you know, the way them kind of eyes are. But that didn't matter. They worked together all right. And plenty picturesque. Why, when Flora Ann come to get excited, that handmaid eye would give a whirl and go on a whirling, flashing first blue and then yelling. And the other one would stand still. Grown people didn't mind it, but it most always made the children cry. Sort of scary, don't you know? Yeah. No, he was a Baptist. Flora Ann Baxter, she married a Hogadorn. All Maryland Eastern Shore blood. Ain't any better family in the United States than them, than them Hogadorns. Sally. Little Sally. Sally Hogadorn, she married a missionary. And they went off carrying the good news to the cannibals. Out in one of them way off islands around the world, in the middle of the ocean, Summers. And they ate her. At him, too. And they was dreadful sorry about it. And when the family sent down there to fetch away the things, why, they said so. They said they were sorry and apologized. And said it shouldn't happen again. Said it was an accident. Accident, that's foolishness for you. Why, there ain't no such thing as an accident. Why, there ain't nothing happens in this world but what's ordered just so by a higher and wiser power. And it's always for a good purpose. Why, you look at my Uncle Lem. Now, what do you say to that? Well, you just look at my Uncle Lem and then talk to me about accidents. Now, listen now. My Uncle Lem and his dog was downtown one day. And he was leaning up against the scaffold and sick or drunk or something. And there was an Irishman with a hoard of bricks up the ladder along about the third story. And his foot slipped. And down he come, bricks and all, and hit a stranger fair and square, knocked the everlasting aspirations out of him. Now then, people said it was an accident. Why, there wasn't no accident about it. It was a special providence and had a mysterious and noble intention behind it. The idea was to save the Irishman. If that stranger hadn't been there, the Irishman would have been killed.
People said special providence show the dog was there. Why didn't the Irishman fall on the dog? Why weren't the dog appointed? Why, for a mighty good reason. The dog would have seen him a-coming. Why, you can't depend on no dog to carry out his... Why, you couldn't... Listen now, you couldn't hit a dog with an Irishman because... Well, what was that dog's name? Jasper. Mighty fine dog he was, too. He weren't no common dog. He weren't no mongrel. He was a composite. My Uncle Lem got him from the Wheelers. I reckon you've heard of the Wheelers. Ain't any better family in the United States than them Wheelers. Old man Wheeler, he works in a carpet factory, and one day he was meditating and dreaming around in the carpet factory, and the machinery made a snatch at him. The first thing you know, Wheeler was meandering all over the factory, going faster. Well, you couldn't even see him. You'd only hear him whiz when he went by. Well, Wheeler got wove up. In the 39 yards of the best three-ply carpeting. His widow was sorry. She was uncommonly sorry, and she done the best she could for him under the circumstances, which is unusual. She took the whole piece. Thirty-nine yards. She wanted to give him proper and honorable burial. But she couldn't bear to roll him up. She wanted to buy a tunnel for him, but... But there weren't any tunnels for sale. So she... Oh, my sakes. So she boxed him. Boxed him in a beautiful box and stood him on a pedestal. A
on a hill. And, she wanted to... She painted on him to the loving memory of 39 yards of three-ply carpeting. Containing the mortal remainders of Millington G. We

0: Well, at that point, Jim Blaine always fell asleep, so we never did find out what happened to his grandfather's old ram.
1: Mark Twain, Jim's Grandfather's Ram, performed by Hal Holbrook on his CD, The Best of Hal Holbrook and Mark Twain, Tonight. Viggo Mortensen read from Jack Kerouac's journals.
2: August 23rd, 1948. I have another novel in mind, On the Road, which I keep thinking about. Two guys hitchhiking to California in search of something they don't really find, and losing themselves on the road, coming all the way back, hopeful of something else. January 3rd, 1949, San Francisco. The Saga of the Mist, New York to New Orleans. New York across the tunnel to New Jersey, the Jersey Night of Allen Ginsberg. We in the car, jubilant, beating on the dashboard of the 1949 Hudson Coupe, headed west, haunted by something I have yet to remember. Neil and I and Luann talking of the value of life as we speed along. Whither goest thou, America, in thy shiny car at night? Seldom had I been so glad. It was sweet to sit near Luann. In the back seat, Al and Rhoda made love, and Neil drove with the bebop music playing in the radio. It was I. Neil got lost outside of Baltimore and wound up on a ridiculously narrow little tar road in the woods. He was trying to find a shortcut. Doesn't look like Route 1, he said, ruefully. It seemed a very funny remark. Drove in South Carolina, which was flat and dark in the night, with star-shiny roads and southern dullness somewhere around. Outside Mobile, Alabama, we began to hear rumors of New Orleans and chicken jazz and gumbo bebop shows on the radio, and wild back alley jazz. So we yelled happily in the car.
3: Smell the people,
2: said Neil at a filling station in Algiers before going to Bill Burrow's house. I'll never forget the wild expectancy of the moment. The rickety streets, the palms, the great late afternoon clouds over the Mississippi, the girls going by, the children, the soft bandanas of air coming like odor, the smell of people and rivers. God is what I love. February 1st, 1949, California, Richmond to Frisco. Riding to Frisco from Richmond on a rainy night, and Hudson sulking in the backseat. Oh, the pangs of travel, the spirituality of hashish. I saw that Neil at the wheel of the car, a wild machinery of kicks and sniffs and maniacal laughter, a kind of human dog, and then I saw Allen Ginsberg, a 17th century poet in dark vestments, standing in the sky of Rembrandt darkness. Then I myself, like Slim Gaillard, stuck my head out the window with Billie Holiday eyes and offered my soul to the whole wide world. Big sad eyes like the whores in the Richmond Mud Shack Saloon. Saw how much genius I had, too. Saw how sullen, blank Luann hated me. Saw how unimportant I was to them, and the stupidity of my designs on her, and my betrayal of all male friends. February 6, 1949. Spokane, Portland, Dubuque. Two hobo panhandlers in back of bus on way out at midnight said they were bound for the Dales, small farming and lumber town, to beat a dollar or two. Drunk.
3: Damn it, don't get us thrown off Hood River.
4: Beat the bus driver for a couple.
2: We rolled in the big darkness of the Columbia River Valley in a blizzard. I woke up after a nap and had a chat with a hobo. Said he'd be an old-time outlaw if J. Edgar Hoover had not made it against the law to steal. I lied and said I'd driven a stolen car from New York to Frisco. I woke up at Tonopah Falls, hundreds of feet high. A hooded phantom dropped water from his huge, icy forehead. I was scared because I could not see what was in the darkness up beyond the hood of the ice. What hairy horrors. What night. The bus driver plunged along over mad ridges, and northeast through Connell, Sprague, Cheney, wheat and cattle lands like East Wyoming, and a gale of blizzards to Spokane. February 7th, 1949, Miles City. Visions of Montana, Coeur d'Alene to Miles City. We came along the waterbed of the Coeur d'Alene River, Cataldo. I saw clusters of houses homesteading in the wild mountain holes. We rose to the heights in the snowy gray. Below in the gulch, one single shack light burned. Two boys in a car almost went off the ridge, avoiding our bus. In Butte, I stored my bag in a locker. A short walk around the sloping streets and below zero weather at night showed that everybody in Butte was drunk. This was a Sunday night. I hoped the saloons would stay open until I'd seen my fill. They close at dawn, if at all. I walked into one great old-time saloon and had a giant beer. Another gambling saloon was indescribable. Groups of sullen Indians, Blackfeet, drinking red whiskey in the John. Hundreds of men of all kinds, playing cards, and one old professional house gambler who tore my heart out because he reminded me so much of my father. Big green eye shade, handkerchief protruding from back pocket, great, rugged, pockmarked, angelic face, unlike Pop's, and the asthmatic, laborious sadness of such men. I could not take my eyes off him. My whole concept of on the road changed as I watched. An old man with slitted eyes called John by respectful men coolly played cards till dawn. He's been playing cards in the Montana saloon night of spittoons, smoke, and whiskey since 1880. Days of the winter cattle drive to Texas and a Sitting Bull. Ah, dear father. February 9th, 1949. North Dakota, from Montana to Minnesota. The mad bus driver almost went off the road on a sudden low snowdrift. It didn't faze him in the least. Till a mile outside of Dickinson, we came upon impassable drifts and a traffic jam in the Black Dakota midnight blasted by heath winds from the Saskatchewan plain. There were lights and many sheepskin men toiling with shovels in confusion, and bitters cold out there, 25 below, I judge conservatively. Another eastbound bus was stuck in many cars. The cause of the congestion was a small panel truck carrying slot machines to Montana. The eager young men with shovels came from the little town of Dickinson, most of them wearing red baseball caps, led by the sheriff, a strong, joyous boy of 25 or so. Some of the boys were 14, even 12. I thought of their mothers and wives waiting at home with hot coffee, as though the traffic jam in the snow was an emergency touching Dickinson itself. Is this the isolationist Middle West? Where in the effete-thinking East would men work for others for nothing at midnight in howling, freezing gales? We in the bus watched. Once in a while, a boy came in to warm up. Finally, the bus driver, a maniacal and good man, decided to pile on through. He gunned the diesel motor, and the big bus went sloughing through drifts. We swerved into the panel truck. I believe we may have hit a jackpot. Then we swerved into a brand new 1949 Ford. Wham! Wham! Finally, after an hour of travails, we were back on dry ground. In Dickinson, the cafe was crowded and full of Friday night excitement about the snow jam. I wish that I'd been born and raised in Dickinson, North Dakota. The trip across sunny flat Minnesota was uneventful. How dull it was to be in the East again. No more raw hopes. All was satisfied here. April 23rd, 1949. In the past week, Bill, Alan, Hunky, Vicky, and Little Jack were all arrested and put in jail. Bill for narcotics in New Orleans, the others for robbery and etc. in New York. It's about time for me to start working on the road in earnest. For the first time in ages, I want to start a new life. We, the whole family, are going to move out to Colorado within a year. And within 2 years, I'm going to marry a young lady. My aim is to write, make money, and buy a big wheat farm. This is the turning point, the end of my youth and the beginning of manhood. How sad. July 4th, 1949, Denver. Today was one of the saddest days I've ever seen. My eyes are pale from it. In the morning, we drove my ma to the depot, bringing my baby nephew in his diapers with us. A hot day, sad, empty holiday streets in downtown Denver and no fireworks. In the depot, we wheeled the baby around on marble floors. His yells mingled with the roar of time up in the dome. I checked my mother's suitcase in anticipation of a send-off stroll to a bar or something, but we only sat sadly. Poor Paul read a mechanics magazine. Then the train came. As I write this at midnight, she's somewhere near Omaha. In the afternoon, Paul and Nin and the baby and I tried to make a go of it with a picnic at Berkeley Lake, when we only sat sadly under gray skies and ate tasteless sandwiches. At the fireworks at Denver U Stadium, great crowds had been waiting since twilight, sleepy children and all. Yet no sooner did the shots begin in the sky than these unhappy people trailed home before the end of the show, as though they were too unhappy to see what they had waited for. August 1949. I walk in darkness and no one will help me but my own mad self. I want to communicate with Dostoevsky in heaven and ask old Melville if he's still discouraged, and Wolf why he let himself die at 38. I don't want to give up. I promise I shall never give up, and that I'll die yelling and laughing. The softball game in Denver was better than all this poor philosophizing. In a fever of sad understanding, I saw beyond envies such as these. I'd just seen Bob Giroux off the airplane in New York and walked and hitched back from the airport on a mammoth plane's dusk, a speck on the surface of the sad red earth. I arrived among lights at 27th and Welton, a Denver Negro town. With Giroux at Central City, I'd seen that my being a published writer was going to be merely a sad affair. Not that he intended to show me that. I saw how sad he was, and therefore how the best and highest that the world has to offer was in fact empty, spiritless. Because after all, he is a great New Yorker, a man of affairs, a success at 35, famous young editor. I told him there were no Laurel Wreaths, i.e. the poet did not find ecstasies in worldly fame, nor in fortune, nor even in anything like acclaim or regard. He quite sensibly told me that the Laurel Wreath is worn only in the moment of writing.
1: Viggo Mortensen reading from Kerouac's journals off the New Yorker Out Loud CD.
5: Old Lim by Sterling Brown. I talked to Old Lim, and Old Lim said, "They weigh the cotton, they store the corn. We only good enough to work the rows. They run the commissary, they keep the books. We gotta be grateful for being cheated. Whippersnapper clerks call us out of our name. We gotta say mister to spendlin' boys. They make our figures turn somersets. We buck in the middle, say thank you, sir. They don't come by ones, they don't come by twos, but they come by tens. They got the judges, they got the lawyers, they got the jury rolls, they got the law. They don't come by ones. They got the sheriffs, they got the deputies, they don't come by twos. They got the shotguns, they got the rope, we get the justice in the end, and they come by tens. Their fists stay closed, their eyes look straight. Our hands stay open, our eyes must fall. They don't come by ones. They got the manhood, they got the courage, they don't come by twos. We gotta slink around, hangtail hounds. They burn us when we dogs, they burn us when we men, and they come by tens. I had a buddy, 6 foot of man, muscled up perfect, game to the heart. They don't come by ones. Outworked and outfought any man or two men, they don't come by twos. He spoke out of turn at the commissary. They gave him a day to get out of the county. He didn't take it. He said, "Come and get me." They came and got him, and they came by tens. He stayed in the county. He lays there dead. They don't come by ones. They don't come by twos, but they come by tens.
1: That was Old Lim by Sterling Brown. That's our show. So this is David Oates saying goodbye, and thanks for listening to Wordland. 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

0: Iran has fired thousands of drones and missiles throughout the war. 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
5: The following is a special encore presentation.

That was Reggie and Kim Harris doing a song, obviously, about Woody Guthrie. You're listening to Just Folks. I'm your hostess, Maggie Hunter. I'm going to play a cut from the Smithsonian Folkways Classic African American Gospel CD. And there's a cut here by Fannie Lou Hamer, who was just a real hero from the Civil Rights Movement. And reading in the liner notes here, it says that she first volunteered to register folks for the vote at the age of 45 in 1962. She soon lost her job, suffered a brutal beating, and continually risked her life because of her role in civil rights activism. But she publicly raised more money for the movement and helped organize the Mississippi Freedom Democratic Party, and they did an awful lot of good. She was very involved in the National Women's Political Caucus, and just often when folks would meet, she would lead them in song. This is her classic rendition of Go Tell It on the Mountain. And when she's singing it, it's not a Christmas song. It's just about freedom. It's about people working together to make something good happen. A lot of the metaphors in this music, even though it is talking about Moses or heaven, it's not necessarily limited to those doctrinal beliefs, but the belief of working together for something better, for, you know, something right and righteous and just. So anyways, here is Fannie Lou Hamer singing Go Tell It on the Mountain.

Ah. That was Reggie Harris's song, Look Him in the Eye. I love what he said in his liner notes. He said, people who are willing to take a stand against injustice and oppression can get into serious trouble. One day in my youth, I was ranting about my need to take a stand, and my Nana said, boy, don't you know they kill people for that? So with love to Nelson Mandela, Rachel Carson, Gandhi, Dr. Martin Luther King Jr., Aung San Suu Kyi, and millions of others whose lives have inspired action, we say, let's not get too comfy. Reggie was just such a dear person. And all right, well, next we've got somebody who I wish I could have sung with. This is Reverend Gary Davis, and he will be doing If I Had My Way, which has a probably about five-year-old. I remember playing over and over Peter, Paul, and Mary's version, but they probably learned it from the singing of Reverend Gary Davis. Oh, excuse me, I didn't tell you what you had listened to before that. Out Beyond Ideas, a Rumi poem put to music, was David Wilcox and his partner. All of a sudden I can't remember her name. Nance Pettit. Then before that you heard Mom Muse, a group from out in Washington State, doing Calling All Angels. And Nancy Griffith did a song called It's a Hard Life Wherever You Go. All right, well, let's hear some Reverend Gary Davis.

gotta be one of my favorite harmony singing songs ever recorded. That was the Bluegrass Band with Tony Rice. Just that thing he does on the guitar repetitively is so perfect. And Doyle Lawson and J.D. Crowe and Bobby Hicks and Todd Phillips. It's like the greatest bunch of musicians and singers. Anyways, that was the Model Church. Before that, you heard Walk On by the Grascals. I love that fella's voice. And then a song called Pick Away, which really I'd meant to play. He wrote All the Way to Texas, but the liner, the CD's gotten kind of faded. I couldn't read the numbers right, but it was nice to have an instrumental. Then before that, Sweet Honey and the Rock did I think it's Jimmy Cliff's song, The Waters of Babylon. And Nancy Griffith sang a song that she'd written about Rosalie Sorrells called Ford Econoline. Well, we're going to go back to the Seldom Scene. The Seldom Scene was a bluegrass band with lots of great musicians in it. And they did the song Pick Away. And the song has been going through my head that I know Seldom Scene did. Something about Mary grabbed the baby, the waters rising. And I haven't listened to this album in years. I'm hoping that this cut, Muddy Waters, is it. But believe it or not, I don't have a CD player at my house right now. And I didn't have time to preview it in the car. So let's hope my aging memory is correct on this. But this is the Seldom Scene. And so even if it's not the one I'm thinking of about floods, it's bound to be great because, come on, it's the Seldom Scene. So here it is. Bye.

Ah, well, I can't believe our time is almost over. That was the Bluegrass Band again with Tony Rice and Doyle Lawson and J.D. Crow. But before that, I got the right song. I'm so proud of myself. I haven't really heard that album in a long time. But anyways, I'm going to have to leave you now. I can't believe time's almost up. I'm going to leave you with Doc Watson and his family singing Look Down That Lonesome Road. Anyways, thanks so much for listening. We'll see you next week here on the radio. Here's Doc. No, I'm wrong. This is, let me turn it down for a minute. Robin and Linda Williams doing Miss the Mississippi and You.

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0: The Sicilienne from the Concerto for Orchestra by American composer Kevin Putz. A work played there by the St. Louis Symphony Orchestra, conducted by Stefan Denev. Kevin Putz said that that work grew out of his close relationship with that orchestra and that conductor. 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I'm Steve Seal. Thank you for joining me tonight. Stick around.
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0: 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Thank you for joining me tonight, and have a great night.
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3: Hi, I'm Joanna Kakissis in Kyiv, Ukraine. 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
4: Here's Beethoven, wandering through his hometown and around a corner, across a courtyard, drifting through an open window. He keeps hearing these horn players. So remarkable that he sits down and writes something worthy of their talent. Something bright, bold, and built to dazzle. The only catch? No valves. These players were working with the natural horn. And that's what this music was written for. Some bright brass as you approach your Monday. It's coming up in just a bit. I'm Melanie Renata. I'm so glad you're here. 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

0: And somewhere in Beethoven's hometown, a couple of horn players inspired all of that. Beethoven's Sextet for Two Horns and Strings in E-flat Major is Opus 81, performed for you there by the Gewandhaus Quartet and hornists Hermann Baumann and Vladimir Jamsov.
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0: For many years, music lovers had only one Haydn cello concerto to love. But there were always rumors of another, an earlier one. Haydn himself had listed it in his own catalog of works, proof that it existed. But decades passed, then a century, and it stayed buried, lost, perhaps never to be found. But then, nearly 200 years after he wrote it, it turned up. And it's coming up for you later this hour. I'm Melanie Renata. I'm so glad you're here. This is Music Through the Night.

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1: 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I'm Sean Polite. In today's forecast, we're looking at sunny skies with a high near 95, heat index values as high as 99. This evening, mostly clear with a low around 71. Tuesday, sunny with a high near 93, with heat index values as high as 99. It's currently 72 degrees here in Athens. 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
3: Live from NPR News in Washington, I'm Dave Mattingly. President Trump is calling on Ukraine's President Volodymyr Zelensky to stop attacking Russian oil refineries and other diesel-related infrastructure in that country. Trump says the Ukrainian attacks are raising diesel prices in the U.S. and elsewhere.
4: Diesel is being driven up by the fact that it's having a hard time coming out of Russia. And that's a case that hurts the world. We got to stop.
3: The president was speaking to reporters aboard Air Force One yesterday. The Ukrainian attacks on Russia's oil and gas industry led Moscow to ban diesel exports back in July. Diesel and gasoline prices have also spiked because of limited ship traffic in the Strait of Hormuz amid war between the U.S. and Iran. Over the weekend, Saudi Arabia shut down an oil pipeline that bypassed the strait because of damage from attack drones. AAA says diesel is at a record high in the U.S. It's averaging $6.23 a gallon. Regular gasoline is up to nearly $4.32. House Speaker Mike Johnson says he supports the call from tech executives to slow the development of artificial intelligence until more safeguards are in place.
5: We need to get them all in a room at the same time and agree on what the guardrails are. That's the only way to do this.
3: He was speaking to CNN's State of the Union program. This is NPR News from Washington.
6: Live from the GPB Newsroom, I'm Devins Wald. The Georgia Department of Public Health on Friday confirmed two additional cases of measles associated with an outbreak at a Metro Atlanta daycare. This brings the total outbreak to this outbreak to 10 cases. Including these additional cases, Georgia has 16 confirmed measles cases so far in 2026. DPH says it's continuing to work to identify and notify individuals who may have been exposed to measles. A nonprofit group studying eviction filings reports the Atlanta area has more cases than larger cities like New York. GPB's Amanda Andrews reports Atlanta leaders recently met with researchers to discuss solutions.
7: The Eviction Lab says the five-county Atlanta metro area saw over 140,000 evictions filed in the last year. That's a higher rate than in New York, Boston, Houston, and even some entire states. Eviction Lab researcher Peter Hepburn says something like a seven-day rent grace period could help.
8: If rent is due on the 5th, and it doesn't get paid on the 5th, but the tenant's going to get paid on the 10th and going to be able to pay their landlord, why are we creating a civil court case out of something that could be a simple transaction a few days later?
7: Hepburn shared his findings at an invitation-only session at the Atlanta History Center. For GPB News, I'm Amanda Andrews.
6: Researchers with the Medical College of Georgia are studying the ability of psychedelics to help people change. They say this comes after the U.S. Food and Drug Administration fast-tracked trials of perception-altering psychedelic medications. GPB's Ellen Eldridge has more.
9: Psilocybin-based medication could fundamentally change behaviors like substance misuse and addiction. That's according to Matthew Johnson, who recently joined the college's psychiatry department to research psychedelics.
10: I really see that potential for behavior change as the most important aspect of psychedelics, and that's what I really want to focus on most. And a part of that is something that is the potential of psychedelics to enhance human agency.
9: Johnson says he expects to begin recruiting for clinical trials within the next 6 months. For GPB News, I'm Ellen Eldridge.
6: Gas prices in Georgia are 12 cents higher today than a week ago. The average for a gallon of regular is $4.01. It's GPB.
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0: week on Athens News Matters, a low railroad trestle may get fixed, but not the trestle that's causing damage.
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4: From Marketplace, I'm Nancy Marshall-Genzer in for Kimberly Adams. The push for guardrails for artificial intelligence took on new urgency over the weekend. The leaders of several AI companies called for a slowdown on AI research in the name of safety. Marketplace's future effects correspondent, David Brancaccio, joins us now with more. Hey, David.
5: Hey, Nancy.
4: So Dario Amodei, CEO of one of the biggest AI players, Anthropic, issued an open letter on Saturday arguing that now is the time to, quote, slow the pace of AI research, given examples over the summer where AI got loose.
5: Yeah, and Amodei proposes broadly three things, Nancy, that governments should come up with common AI safety standards. Also, we should work with authoritarian governments around the world to bring them into this effort. And number three, the most practical of Amodei's suggestions, that third-party safety experts should be positioned at AI companies to monitor for dangerous practices. Sam Altman at rival OpenAI called that a, quote, great idea. Elon Musk, who's also big into AI, posted, quote, Dario's right.
4: Okay, but I'm finding it hard to believe all AI companies are speaking with one voice on this, David.
5: Yeah, they're not. Some smaller AI companies think this is a way for the biggies to preserve their leads. And among practical concerns, Satya Nadella, the Microsoft CEO, warned that its customers, which are companies big and small, right, need to be assured that these proposed third-party safety officials do not compromise private data and trade secrets.
4: So what's Congress doing amidst all this? Is the government going to step in?
5: Well, the top Democrat in the House, Hakeem Jeffries, yesterday called for decisive action on AI, but he wouldn't give a timetable. And some Democrats have called on the Republican leadership in the House to cancel Thursday's recess so that lawmakers can stay to work on these safeguards. That's probably not happening in this campaign season. House Speaker Mike Johnson says he doesn't want to rush legislation, that anything done, he says, has to be done carefully. And the Trump administration worries that limits on U.S. AI research might give an advantage to China's AI efforts.
4: So, it sounds like this is not breaking down along the usual partisan lines.
5: Yeah, we're hearing from both sides worried about AI, especially after an Anthropic researcher quit last week warning AI could kill us all in 10 years. I was particularly interested in an interview that outgoing Congressman Chip Roy of Texas gave Politico. Now, he's a staunch conservative who is skeptical of government messing with industry, but he's wondering aloud if there may be a government responsibility here, like it's nuclear non-proliferation or something. Now, we'll see if the concern in Washington about this new technology turns into rulemaking or legislation.
4: Marketplace's David Brancaccio, senior correspondent for Future Effects, covering decisions made now that affect our futures. David, thank you.
5: You got it.
4: Let's do the numbers. The FTSE in London is up about 0.7%. The Dow, S&P, and NASDAQ futures are all down in the 10th to 1.5% range, with the Dow future down 87 points. The 10-year Treasury yield is up at almost 5%.
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4: States and cities put a lot of effort into attracting young, educated people who can bolster their economies. Skilled workers earn high incomes, which means more tax revenue. Marketplace's Kaylee Wells went to an event in Cleveland that was equally aimed at convincing college grads who went to school there not to leave.
6: If you want to pitch Cleveland to a bunch of younger people, you're gonna do it at the Rock and Roll Hall of Fame. In between displays of fabulous outfits and instruments that belong to Michael Jackson and Lionel Richie, hundreds of recruiters in polos and button-downs peddle entry-level jobs at Progressive Insurance and Sherwin-Williams and Smucker's.
7: In places like Cleveland, jobs are plentiful. And for our employers, the single greatest challenge for growth right now is talent.
6: Beju Shah is CEO of Greater Cleveland Partnership, which is the regional chamber of commerce that puts this whole thing on. He says 5 years ago, most of Greater Cleveland's 190,000 college students left the area after they graduated. Now, just over half stay.
7: Now, that might not sound like a huge jump, but that's a couple thousand extra students each year that become graduates and become residents of our region.
6: This is College Fest's third year. More than 800 students registered to listen to more than 80 employers pitching them on why they should work in Northeast Ohio.
8: Engaging with the talent early is a huge part of our strategy.
6: Hannah Walsh is a recruiter at Park Place, an IT firm. She's not just pitching them on her company, she's got to pitch them on Cleveland.
8: Cleveland is a great place to be. I think it's a very affordable city. I think we have a lot to offer when it comes to good people, the Rock Hall, good music, arts, culture, things like that.
6: And a lot of the students are open to the idea. Cleveland State freshman Catherine Long says she's already getting the message that the local powers that be want her to stay. She's on a scholarship called Choose Ohio First.
9: It's a... encouraged to stay in Cleveland. You know, I've seen a lot of pushes like that recently.
6: She showed up tonight on a whim with her classmate, Kaylee McDermott. She says neither of them are worried about finding jobs in the area.
10: I'm a medical engineer, so maybe I'll be at the Cleveland Clinic or like something of that sort.
6: The two of them are clear-eyed about their city. They wish there weren't so many empty storefronts downtown, and they want more people walking the streets. But they like the concerts and the sports teams, and Long says there's this feeling of loyalty.
9: It's not worth it to just go like, oh, this entire state is trash. Let's chuck the whole thing. It's like, I think it's important to be here for what's here.
6: Plus, yeah, homes are cheap and jobs abound. But also, they both have family here. In Cleveland, I'm Kaylee Wells for Marketplace.
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11: 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It's September 14th. I'm Joseph Mazzola with a look at some of the stories coming our way in the 7 a.m. hour. The Atlanta Journal-Constitution reports Keisha Lance Bottoms sharpened her attacks on Republican Rick Jackson, asking him to disclose every investment he holds and nonprofit he controls. Jeff Dontre has more on the state gubernatorial race in 4 minutes in our local newscast. And a number of American AI companies now acknowledge the technology is advancing too fast for it to remain safe, and some tech analysts say the industry will need government assistance to slow things down.
12: They can only be so effective on their own. And there's only, frankly, so much that we, the public, want to trust them to do the right thing on their own.
11: The latest concerns about the dangers of AI in 7 minutes here on WUGA. And at 7:21, NPR's Steve Inskeep speaks with author Jacob Weisberg about his new book, Profiles in Cowardice, a study of collaboration in the Trump era. After that, Iran's attacks forced the U.S. to pull back many troops stationed in the Persian Gulf, leaving the future of those bases in question. And at the end of the hour, NASA has been moving engineers out of their labs as a way to reduce waste, but the moves may be limiting the agency's ability to make spacecrafts. We've got those stories and more coming up after the top of the hour on Morning Edition from NPR News and WUGA.
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13: Live from NPR News in Washington, I'm Corva Coleman. President Trump is promising to visit dozens of Republicans as they campaign for office ahead of the midterm elections. He made this promise at last week's GOP convention. That's where he also vowed to give every American adult $5,000 if Republicans keep control of Congress after the election. NPR's Mara Liasson says there doesn't seem to be a lot of enthusiasm for the payouts.
14: The response has been surprisingly tepid, even among Republicans. Some Republicans worry that even if Congress would approve such a payout, because the president can't just send those checks himself, it would cost more than $1 trillion, and that would add to the historically high national debt, unless it was paid for by raising taxes or budget cuts.
13: NPR's Mara Liasson reporting. President Trump is downplaying calls from the leaders of artificial intelligence companies for a slowdown in AI research. He says he does not want to give China any advantage. NPR's Windsor Johnston reports some experts agree with Trump.
15: The CEO of Anthropic is warning AI companies to slow the development of their most advanced models, citing major safety concerns. The leaders of OpenAI and SpaceX AI are also backing the call. But Cornell University technology policy expert Sarah Krepp says any plan must extend beyond American companies.
16: And not just other companies, but other countries. And the one I think we all have in mind or should have in mind is China. They are very much on the heels of U.S. frontier AI and at a fraction of the cost.
15: Krepp says slowing American developers without a global agreement could allow foreign competitors to benefit from U.S. restraint. Windsor Johnston, NPR News.
13: The Kremlin says Russia is not ruling out additional U.S. brokered peace talks with Ukraine beginning this fall. The comments follow renewed U.S. mediation efforts and weekend fighting that left at least 11 people dead. NPR's Charles Maines reports from Moscow.
17: With Ukraine's air defenses largely depleted, Russia has carried out near daily drone and missile attacks on civilian, energy, and shipping infrastructure across the country. The port city of Odessa has been a particular target as Russia attempts to block exports of grain crucial to Ukraine's economy. Ukrainian President Volodymyr Zelensky has called the attacks an attempt to break Ukraine's resistance, yet Kyiv has also targeted Russian civilian infrastructure in a bid to bring the war home to Russians. In the latest, Ukrainian drones struck an apartment building in the Republic of Tatarstan and targeted an oil facility in the Krasnodar region, part of a pattern of attacks that have caused fuel shortages throughout the summer. Charles Maines, NPR News, Moscow.
13: Russian drones hit a Ukrainian rail line today near the border with Poland. One missed former CIA Director David Petraeus, who was safely evacuated. This is NPR.
18: With WUGA News, I'm Jeff Dontray. U.S. Senator John Ossoff and former Atlanta Mayor Keisha Lance Bottoms rallied in Athens Sunday at the Georgia Theater.
19: It is so great to be here with all of you all today. And I am deeply honored to be here as your Democratic nominee for governor.
18: The AJC reports Bottoms sharpened her attacks on Republican Rick Jackson, asking him to disclose every investment he holds and nonprofit he controls. Ossoff called for unity of people of both parties, but also attacked opponent Congressman Mike Collins, labeling him a bigot and laughingstock. Collins was just a few miles away in Athens Sunday, touring the nursing facility at Piedmont University in his official capacity as a congressman. Collins focused on more than $200 million in new federal spending on Georgia health care aimed at strengthening rural health systems. The Clark County Board of Education has a new vice president, Alexia Ridley reports.
20: During their regularly scheduled meeting on Thursday, CCSD board members elected Dr. Patricia Yeager as their new vice president. The post had been vacant since June, and Yeager succeeds previous vice president Mark Evans, who was elected board president. She has served as a board member since 2019 after she was appointed to the District 4 seat. Dr. Yeager is currently serving her second full term. She is a professor at the University of Georgia.
18: She previously served in the district as a member of the Cedar Shoals High School local school governance team. For WUGA News, I'm Jeff Dunn.
21: 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Other contributors include the estate of Joan B. Kroc, whose bequest serves as an enduring investment in the future of public radio and seeks to help NPR be the model for high-quality journalism in the 21st century. 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
22: It's 7:06 here in Athens. You're listening to Morning Edition on WUGA. Good morning, I'm Joseph Mazzola. Coming up, NPR's Steve Inskeep speaks with author Jacob Weisberg about his book, Profiles in Cowardice, a study of collaboration in the Trump era. Their conversation is coming up in 15 minutes here on Morning Edition. Today it's going to be sunny here in Athens. We've got highs in the mid-90s, and tonight we'll see mostly clear skies with lows in the lower 70s. And tomorrow we're looking at more sunny skies with highs in the mid-90s, going into an evening of mostly clear skies, getting cloudier as the evening goes on, and lows in the mid-60s. It's currently 71 degrees here in Athens. This is Morning Edition on WUGA.

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1: 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I'm Joseph Mazzola. When it comes to longevity, lots of research has shown how much you move matters, but a new study finds your pace may also be key, even if you fall short of daily step goals. We'll have more information on that coming up in 16 minutes here on Morning Edition. It's currently 71 degrees here in Athens. 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
4: Live from NPR News in Washington, I'm Dave Mattingly. The CEOs of Anthropic and OpenAI are among a group of tech executives calling on the industry to slow the development of artificial intelligence. They cite the potential dangers to humans and say more safeguards are needed. Elon Musk says he agrees. President Trump says he's concerned about Ukraine's drone and missile attacks on Russian diesel facilities, saying they're raising diesel prices. NPR's Franco Ordonez reports on what the president had to say during his trip to Ireland.
5: President Trump said his team spoke to the Ukrainian president, Volodymyr Zelensky, about the concerns.
6: Mr. Zelensky has to do one thing. He has to stop knocking out diesel fuel in Russia. Let him go after targets, but not diesel fuel, because he's causing a shortage of diesel fuel. This isn't done by the Middle East. This is done by what's happening with Russia and Ukraine.
5: The president was speaking to reporters after watching golfer Shane Lowry tee off at the Irish Open. Trump made clear that he wasn't telling Zelensky not to strike. He just said there are, quote, plenty of other targets, but not to attack diesel facilities. Franco Ordonez, NPR News, Doonbeg, Ireland.
4: AAA says the price of diesel in the U.S. is at an all-time high again today. It's averaging $6.23 a gallon. This is NPR News from Washington.
7: Live from the GPB newsroom, I'm Devin Swald. The Georgia Department of Public Health on Friday confirmed two additional cases of measles associated with an outbreak at a Metro Atlanta daycare. This brings the outbreak total to 10 cases. Including these additional cases, Georgia has 16 confirmed measles cases so far in 2026. DPH says it's continuing to work to identify and notify individuals who may have been exposed to measles. A nonprofit group studying eviction filings reports the Atlanta area has more cases than larger cities like New York. GPB's Amanda Andrews reports Atlanta leaders recently met with researchers to discuss solutions.
8: The Eviction Lab says the five-county Atlanta metro area saw over 140,000 evictions filed in the last year. That's a higher rate than in New York, Boston, Houston, and even some entire states. Eviction Lab researcher Peter Hepburn says something like a seven-day rent grace period could help.
9: If rent is due on the 5th, and it doesn't get paid on the 5th, but the tenant's going to get paid on the 10th and going to be able to pay their landlord, why are we creating a civil court case out of something that could be a simple transaction a few days later?
8: Hepburn shared his findings at an invitation-only session at the Atlanta History Center. For GPB News, I'm Amanda Andrews.
7: Researchers with the Medical College of Georgia are studying the ability of psychedelics to help people change. They say this comes after the U.S. Food and Drug Administration fast-tracked trials of perception-altering psychedelic medications. GPB's Ellen Eldridge has more.
10: Psilocybin-based medication could fundamentally change behaviors like substance misuse and addiction. That's according to Matthew Johnson, who recently joined the college's psychiatry department to research psychedelics.
11: I really see that potential for behavior change as the most important aspect of psychedelics, and that's what I really want to focus on most. And a part of that is something that is the potential of psychedelics to enhance human agency.
10: Johnson says he expects to begin recruiting for clinical trials within the next 6 months. For GPB News, I'm Ellen Eldridge.
7: Gas prices in Georgia are 12 cents higher today than a week ago. The average for a gallon of regular is $4.01. It's GPB.
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12: 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I'm Leila Fadel in Washington, D.C.
13: And I'm A. Martinez in Los Angeles, California. The price of crude is above $100 a barrel after more attacks between the U.S. and Iran and a separate war that's drawn Houthi attacks on Saudi oil. And with no end in sight for the wars, a new reality

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1: 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I'm Joseph Mazzola. Coming up, Canadians say they're glad their government isn't backing down in the trade war with the U.S. We'll have more information on that in 16 minutes. Today it's going to be sunny, we've got highs in the mid-90s, and tonight we'll see mostly clear skies with lows in the lower 70s. This is Morning Edition on WUGA.
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3: Live from NPR News in Washington, I'm Dave Mattingly. Some tech executives are calling for a slowdown in the development of artificial intelligence, citing the need for more safeguards. Here's NPR's John Ruwitch.
4: It started when Dario Amodei, the CEO of Anthropic, which makes Claude AI, posted a long essay online that said it's time for an intentional global slowdown of AI development. He said basically the pace at which AI is advancing is becoming too fast for people to keep up with it and keep it safe. So it needs to slow down. And he said companies like his need to have independent auditors embedded within them to check their safety measures. After that post went up online, there was this rapid and extraordinary display of unity from other industry leaders. So Sam Altman, the CEO of OpenAI, Elon Musk, who among other things runs xAI, and Demis Hassabis, who runs Google's AI efforts, they all agreed online.
3: That's NPR's John Ruwitch reporting. The price of diesel fuel in the U.S. is at another all-time high. AAA says diesel is averaging $6.23 a gallon. The average cost of regular gasoline is now close to $4.32 a gallon. The price has jumped 17 cents in the last week, with the war between the U.S. and Iran still unresolved. President Trump says Ukrainian drone and missile strikes on Russian diesel facilities are raising the cost of diesel fuel, and he says he's spoken to Ukraine's president about it. This is NPR News.
5: Live from the GPB newsroom, I'm Devins Wald. The Georgia Department of Public Health on Friday confirmed two additional cases of measles associated with an outbreak at a Metro Atlanta daycare. This brings the outbreak total to 10 cases. Including these cases, Georgia has 16 confirmed measles cases so far in 2026. DPH says it's continuing to work to identify and notify individuals who may have been exposed to measles. A nonprofit group studying eviction filings reports the Atlanta area has more cases than larger cities like New York. GPB's Amanda Andrews reports Atlanta leaders recently met with researchers to discuss solutions.
6: The Eviction Lab says the five-county Atlanta metro area saw over 140,000 evictions filed in the last year. That's a higher rate than in New York, Boston, Houston, and even some entire states. Eviction Lab researcher Peter Hepburn says something like a seven-day rent grace period could help.
7: If rent is due on the 5th and it doesn't get paid on the 5th, but the tenant's going to get paid on the 10th and going to be able to pay their landlord, why are we creating a civil court case out of something that could be a simple transaction a few days later?
6: Hepburn shared his findings at an invitation-only session at the Atlanta History Center. For GPB News, I'm Amanda Andrews.
5: Researchers with the Medical College of Georgia are studying the ability of psychedelics to help people change. They say this comes after the U.S. Food and Drug Administration fast-tracked trials of perception-altering psychedelic medications. GPB's Ellen Eldridge has more.
8: Psilocybin-based medication could fundamentally change behaviors like substance misuse and addiction. That's according to Matthew Johnson, who recently joined the college's psychiatry department to research psychedelics.
9: I really see that potential for behavior change as the most important aspect of psychedelics, and that's what I really want to focus on most. And a part of that is something that is the potential of psychedelics to enhance human agency.
8: Johnson says he expects to begin recruiting for clinical trials within the next 6 months. For GPB News, I'm Ellen Eldridge.
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10: It's Morning Edition from NPR News. I'm Leila Fadel in Washington, D.C.
11: And I'm A. Martinez in Los Angeles, California. Talks to reopen the Strait of Hormuz took another blow as a meeting between Gulf Arab states and Iran scheduled in Oman for today was postponed.
10: And in a ground offensive, the Iran-backed Houthis in Yemen captured a strategic port in the Bab el-Mandeb Strait in the Red Sea, which Saudi Arabia used as an alternate route to export its oil.
11: NPR's international correspondent, Hadil Al-Shalchi, has been following the developments from Istanbul. Iran said it was going to meet with Gulf states today. The meeting got postponed. Does anyone know why?
12: Well, the Iranian foreign ministry said the meeting was not going to happen at Saudi Arabia's request. But then we didn't hear yet from Saudi Arabia. Yesterday, Bahrain said that it wouldn't attend. And of course, we don't know exactly who else was supposed to be there. Iran said they were meant to discuss the Strait of Hormuz at the meeting. Oman and Iran.

0: After that successful premiere, as a small token of appreciation, Beethoven gave Bridgetower his tuning fork. But as close as they were, their friendship fell out of tune very quickly. Supposedly, they had a little bit of a fight. Before he knew it, Bridgetower's name was replaced on the sonata by that of Rudolf Kreutzer. Kreutzer was a French violinist who never even played the sonata. He called it outrageously unintelligible. That's because it was meant for the talents of George Bridgetower. It's unlikely the name Bridgetower will ever appear on the sonata. However, there is a soft campaign underway to reclaim that title. Bridgetower isn't a household name, but maybe it should be. He had an incredible impact on Beethoven. And that part of history is a story that needs to come out of the shadows and into the light. This is Rhapsody in Black from APM, with technical assistance from Michael Osborne and support from Julie Amacher, Andrea Blaine, and Scott Blankenship. 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I'm Vernon Neal.
1: From APM American Public Media, this is Performance Today, taking you to concerts around the world. I'm Valerie Kaler. In May of 1959, President Eisenhower lifted the first ceremonial shovel of dirt, and crews started breaking ground on what would become the Lincoln Center for the Performing Arts. Lincoln Center opened in 1962, bringing some of America's greatest arts institutions together on a single campus. Philharmonic Hall, later renamed Avery Fisher Hall and then David Geffen Hall, was the first structure to open. Other buildings followed. New York State Theater, used by New York City Ballet and New York City Opera and Music Theater of Lincoln Center. And then a building that housed two theaters and performing arts materials from the New York Public Library. And then the Metropolitan Opera House. The final structure was a complex that contained the Juilliard School and Alice Tully Hall. Notable thing about Alice Tully Hall, purpose-built for chamber music. It opened on September 11th, 1969, with a brand new ensemble called the Chamber Music Society of Lincoln Center. Today, that group has a roster of more than 140 musicians from around the world. They form and reform in various groupings for concerts and educational activities at home in New York and tours across the country and internationally. In April of this year, the group brought an all-star lineup to the University of Georgia for a concert featuring several configurations of players, including a couple pieces for two violins, Richard Lynn and Chad Hoops. Here they are playing a duo by Giovanni Battista Viotti at Ramsey Concert Hall in Athens.

Violinists Richard Lynn and Chad Hoops there with a duo by Giovanni Viotti. They played that at a recent concert at the University of Georgia during a road trip with their colleagues from the Chamber Music Society of Lincoln Center. That society, founded in 1969, committed to bringing chamber music of the highest quality to audiences everywhere. Their home, the Lincoln Center in Manhattan, was described by its first director, composer William Schumann, who said, "It offers qualities which illuminate and give meaning to our lives, those special qualities of perfection, nobility, and splendor, which only the arts can give."

0: In a moment, a wordless folk story from Haiti. 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
0: Even though the majority of her music has been lost, 20th century composer and arts promoter Lina Maton-Blanchet made a lasting impact on Haiti's music and cultural scene. Blanchet was born in Port-au-Prince in 1903, trained as a pianist in the Western classical tradition, became a piano teacher. In the late 1930s, she became intrigued by the resurgence of vodou in her country, and she attended a ceremonial performance. She transcribed some of the ceremonial music and incorporated those songs into her piano lessons to share with others. Blanchet began to travel the country, collecting folk tunes and Creole songs. She used those melodies as the basis for her own works. And she founded choirs that went against societal expectations. They performed Haitian-themed music in Creole. And in 1941, one of her groups even toured the East Coast of the U.S., sharing music and dance inspired by Haitian vodou. Never one to stay idle, Blanchet founded the National Folklore Troupe in 1947, became the first director of the National Conservatory of Haiti, and she continued teaching and performing until her death in 1994. Only a handful of her own compositions remain, including this short piece for wind quintet. This is A Haitian Tale by Lina Maton-Blanchet.

0: A Haitian Tale, written by 20th century Haitian composer and ethnographer Lina Mouton-Blanchet, one of the very few pieces of hers that still exists today. We heard it played by Imani Wins in Syracuse, New York, that concert presented by the Syracuse Friends of Chamber Music. Lina Mouton-Blanchet was especially interested in folklore and traditional songs. As a composer and choral director, she incorporated music and dance from Haitian Vodou traditions into her performances, too. She founded several folklore troupes and was a mentor for many Haitian performers. Lina Mouton-Blanchet died in 1994. In a moment, a trance state for piano and orchestra. This is Performance Today from APM.
1: 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That hero was Richard Strauss. On the next Chicago Symphony Orchestra program, Klaus Mäkelä conducts Strauss's Ein Heldenleben, A Hero's Life, plus music by Sibelius. 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
0: French pianist Alexandre Cantarol says the piece we're about to hear is one of the most difficult concertos to learn, but not in the way, say, Rachmaninoff is difficult. With Rachmaninoff and Chopin and other challenging concertos, Cantarol says you can still identify the structure, spot the tricky areas, etc. But with Prokofiev 3, he says the hands are as if they were in the void. There are repeated patterns, hands moving in parallel and in opposition, crossing hands. And part of learning the piece is figuring out the correct physical position to be in and what fingerings might work. Cantarol says there are thousands of possible solutions, so every pianist has to figure out what works for their body. He points to the opening, specifically, as a danger zone. It is a slow burn start. It picks up speed. And when the pianist enters, they need to be spot on with articulation, tempo, sense of direction, energy. Once you're in the trance, he says, everything falls into place. But getting into the trance is the hard part. Now, I listened to the beginning of this performance over and over again because the way it unfolds is so smooth and seamless. Color me entranced. Alexandre Cantarol solos with the orchestra of the Suisse Romande, conducted by Simone Young, in the Piano Concerto No. 3 by Sergei Prokofiev.

0: A piece that pianist Alexandre Kantarov says is a mix between almost naive lyricism and pronounced modernism. Sergei Prokofiev's Piano Concerto No. 3. That concert from Victoria Hall in Geneva, Switzerland, featured Kantarov soloing, with Simone Young conducting the orchestra of the Suisse Romande. In a recent interview with Filarmonica La Scala, Kantarov was asked, when you open a new score, where do you start, with your head or with emotion? He said for him, quote, technique and emotion are inseparable. Basically, he said technique is what enables you to bring to life what you've imagined in your head. As of the performance we just heard, Kantarov had only been performing Prokofiev 3 for 3 months. He says there are many things about the concerto he's still figuring out. Looking forward to hearing how his relationship with this work continues to evolve. Pianist Alexandre Kantarov. I'm Valerie Kaler. This is Performance Today from APM, American Public Media.
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0: From APM, American Public Media, this is Performance Today. I'm Valerie Kaler. Claudius is not a good guy. He murders his own brother, the King of Denmark, steals the throne and the king's wife. The king's son, Hamlet, plots his revenge, but doesn't rush into it. He watches and waits, pretends to be insane to seem less a threat. Shakespeare's play is grim from the get-go, and it gets darker and more murderous with every scene. Dmitri Shostakovich wrote this music for a 1964 film version of Hamlet. Black and white, very stark, very bleak. We've got selections from the Hamlet film score on the way this hour.
4: Live from NPR News in Washington, I'm Corva Coleman. Iran says a planned meeting it was going to attend with other Gulf nations won't happen, saying this was dropped at the request of Saudi Arabia. They were supposed to talk about the Strait of Hormuz. But this comes as Houthi rebels in Yemen gained ground at the expense of Saudi Arabia. The Houthis are allied with Iran. NPR's Hadil Al-Shelji explains the Houthis have claimed more control over a different waterway, the Bab al-Mandab Strait at the bottom of the Red Sea.
5: This strait is a waterway which is in the Red Sea and an alternate route that Saudi Arabia uses to ship its oil. So the Houthis' capture of a port in the Bab al-Mandab Strait on Friday and more strategic islands today is the group's latest move to control that choke point. The Houthis have also been attacking Saudi oil facilities over the past month to keep pressure on global markets.
4: NPR's Hadil Al-Shelji reporting. President Trump is again talking about artificial intelligence after several AI industry leaders called for a slowdown in AI research. Writing online today, Trump claimed his administration has already stopped AI people from doing bad or potentially bad things. He insinuated that included the head of Anthropic, Daria Amodei. Over the weekend, Amodei published a long essay calling for the AI slowdown. Trump opposes a slowdown, saying it will only help China. House Speaker Mike Johnson agrees. Talking to CNN's State of the Union, Johnson says AI leaders need to solve this together.
6: We need to get them all in a room at the same time and agree on what the guardrails are. That's the only way to do this. If Congress just races in and does some sort of emergency session to try to regulate AI, we will lose the race to China, and that is a threat to every single American.
4: Meanwhile, intelligence officials in China have disclosed some of their concerns about AI. The leader of China's Ministry of State Security says AI could pose a threat to Communist Party control of China. Amazon says it has suspended flights with cargo carrier 21 Air after the deadly plane crash in Miami last week. NPR's Joel Rose reports Amazon made that announcement Sunday, 1 week after the crash.
7: Amazon says it has decided to pause operations with 21 Air after reviewing the circumstances surrounding the incident. One pilot warned the other that the plane was going too fast, according to a summary of the cockpit voice recordings, while automated warnings sounded during the descent. But the pilots went ahead with the landing anyway. The plane barreled past the end of the runway and smashed into two vehicles on the ground, killing five people. Former employees at 21 Air say the company discouraged them from reporting their safety concerns, but the company says it is confident in its safety policies and training. Joel Rose, NPR News, Washington.
4: Amazon is a financial supporter of NPR and pays to distribute some of our content. It's NPR.
8: With WUGA News, I'm Jeff Dontray. U.S. Senator John Ossoff and former Atlanta Mayor Keisha Lance Bottoms rallied in Athens Sunday before more than 1,400 supporters at the Georgia Theater. Ossoff called for unity across party lines.
9: Our power is right there, just waiting for us to pick it up. And a wave is building. The kind of wave that comes once a generation when people have been pushed too far.
8: At the same time, he called his opponent, U.S. Representative Mike Collins, a crumbling little bigot who has become a scandal pinata laughingstock. Bottoms highlighted Americans facing financial strains and said the cost of living is at the top of the ballot for everyone. Representative Collins was also in Athens Sunday touring Piedmont University's nursing facility in his official capacity as a congressman. Collins touted more than $200 million in new federal spending on Georgia health care aimed at strengthening rural health systems. Georgia Power's received approval from the Georgia PSC for 1,137 megawatts of new solar power purchase agreements. WSB-TV reports the regulatory approval covers seven utility-scale solar projects procured through the company's CARES 2003 and 2005 request for proposals. The seven newly approved solar purchase power agreements are distributed across several Georgia counties. The approved Georgia Power solar projects are scheduled to begin commercial operation as early as 2029. For WUGA News, I'm Jeff Dontray.
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11: From APM, American Public Media, this is Performance Today. I'm Valerie Kaler. Glad to have you here for today's musical adventures and discoveries. What does it feel like to enter a completely unknown environment?

Is there a thrill in being surrounded by the strange, the unfamiliar? A rush of uncertainty and possibility tingling through your body? Maybe an impulse arises to acclimate to the new surroundings. While it's often possible to fuse and harmonize, there's still a chance of discord and disconnect, that you and the new environment will not be a perfect fit. Sometimes the goal becomes not to assimilate, but rather to accept and acknowledge the parts that cannot easily fit together, that can't be reconciled. Eleanor Alberga wrote this next piece with those ideas in mind. Arriving in a strange environment, attempting to fuse unrelated concepts, and ultimately accepting the irreconcilable. It's called The Wild Blue Yonder. Violinist Miranda Cuxon and pianist Blair McMillan in concert at the Isabella Stewart Gardner Museum in Boston.

0: The Wild Blue Yonder, written in 1995 by Eleanor Alberga. We heard it from a recent concert at the Isabella Stewart Gardner Museum in Boston, Massachusetts. Miranda Cuxon played violin, Blair McMillan at the piano. Eleanor Alberga found her way to composition through the world of dance. She was the pianist for a dance company and started to improvise with the dancers. This led to her writing her own pieces, and she began to believe she could be a composer. Alberga says at first she was concerned about whether her work sounded modern enough. But now, she says, quote, "I've decided to hell with everybody. I will write what I want to write. And if people are interested, good. If they're not, well, I don't care." This right-from-the-heart approach is working for Alberga. She's in high demand for original commissions all around the world. In a moment, Shostakovich repeats himself with Shakespeare, first as farce, then as tragedy. This is Performance Today from APM.
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0: Dmitri Shostakovich turned his attention to Hamlet not once, but twice. In 1932, provocative director Nikolai Akimov was hoping for a scandal in Moscow with his modern take on Shakespeare's tragedy, turning it into a satire. It careened between pompous and slapstick, and the incidental music written for the production by 26-year-old Shostakovich did the same. When Shostakovich revisited Hamlet three decades later for a 1964 film score, the music wasn't darkly comical anymore. It was straight up dark. It tells the story of the Danish king, his wife Gertrude, his treacherous brother Claudius, with Prince Hamlet navigating betrayal, a desire for vengeance, love, and madness, which may or may not be an act. Here are a few selections from the score that Shostakovich wrote for that Hamlet movie. Elim Chan conducting the Basel Symphony Orchestra in Basel, Switzerland.

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0: When I listen to some of the more iconic pieces of classical music, sometimes it feels like they've always been there. It's kind of hard to wrap my head around the fact that there was a time when this music did not exist, that an actual human being sat down, had to think it up, and write it down. And I can't help but wonder if, in those moments, when composers have created pieces that become immortal in our culture, if they knew at the time that they had done something special. In the case of the music we're about to hear, it seems that 26-year-old American composer Samuel Barber did know. He wrote the piece that became known as the Adagio for Strings, as a movement in a larger work, a string quartet. In a letter to a friend, he said, "I've just finished the slow movement of my quartet today. It's a knockout." That middle movement, the Adagio, from the string quartet by Samuel Barber, is now played far more often as a standalone piece, kind of eclipses the other two movements. But let's hear it in context within the whole quartet. Here's the Viano String Quartet at Music at Menlo, playing the string quartet by Samuel Barber.

American composer Samuel Barber was only 26 years old when he wrote his string quartet. We just heard it played by the Viano String Quartet during the annual Music at Menlo Festival in Menlo Park, California. The middle movement of Barber's quartet, often played as its own standalone piece, expanded beyond the four players of a quartet to an entire string orchestra, the Adagio for Strings. It's become a global expression of loss and mourning. Samuel Barber died in 1981, so he was around for 45 years after he wrote that piece as a young man and lived to see it become an iconic expression of collective grief. In a radio interview, he was asked how he felt about that. He paused and said almost wistfully, "They always play that piece. I wish they'd play some of my other pieces." Samuel Barber, referring to his Adagio for Strings, originally written as the slow movement of his string quartet.

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5: 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NPR's All Things Considered is coming up from 4 to 6:30, including NPR's Juana Summers talks with a former chief of staff for Pennsylvania Democratic Senator John Fetterman about recent revelations about Senator Fetterman's ability to do his job. That story at 4:06. But first, we'll hear On Point. And the weather, sunny high in the mid-90s. This is WUGA.
6: I've never seen an attempt to politicize our military like the one being conducted by Pete Hegseth.
7: Frank Kendall is former Secretary of the Air Force. He believes Defense Secretary Pete Hegseth's attempts to politicize the Pentagon are also harming the very structure of the military. Take, for example, the fact that Hegseth has either blocked promotions or outright fired an astonishing 10% of the military's highest-ranking officers.
6: He's fired 25 roughly senior officers. He's pulling people off of promotion lists. And that effect is rippling all the way down through the ranks. It's causing people to be afraid. And in many cases, I think he's not getting good advice because people are afraid to tell him things that he doesn't want to hear. Long-term serious damage is being done to our military.
7: What does it mean to lose experienced military leadership? Are these just the concerns of career brass in need of a shakeup? Or is longer-term damage really being done? I'm Meghna Chakrabarty. Today on Point, a conversation with former Air Force Secretary Frank Kendall. Stay with us.
8: Live from NPR News, I'm Lakshmi Singh. Congress is divided over how to address dire warnings about the rapid development of artificial intelligence. The debate was thrust to the forefront after leaders of top AI companies urged a slowdown for safety. Here's NPR's Sam Greenglass.
9: Senate Minority Leader Chuck Schumer is calling for an immediate all-senators briefing. Here's House Minority Leader Hakeem Jeffries on ABC.
10: We should take decisive action now, so that we can slow down the pace of development in order to protect the American people and ensure that AI is proceeding safely.
9: House Speaker Mike Johnson told CNN that AI companies should take the lead.
11: We need to handle this new technology like we have others in the past and make sure we're doing everything we can responsibly to also not smother American innovation. We have to do both things simultaneously.
9: After this week, the House will recess until after the midterms, making sweeping legislation extremely unlikely anytime soon. Sam Greenglass, NPR News, Washington.
8: Vice President J.D. Vance says there are downsides to anything, but that's certainly not true of AI.
12: I feel a little bit weird about the fact that you have so many frontier AI tech companies kind of coming to the government and begging the government to regulate them. It feels a little bit to me like a bit of a Trojan horse. So I think we just have to be careful about this.
8: Like Washington, Beijing also rejects the tech executives' warnings about AI, of which development is a central part of competition between the world's two biggest economies. A federal judge in Washington, D.C. has blocked a U.S. Postal Service plan for President Trump's attempt to restrict mail-in voting for the midterm elections. Here's NPR's Hansi Lo Wang.
13: This latest ruling is by U.S. District Judge Carl Nichols, a nominee of President Trump. Nichols found the U.S. Postal Service has no authority to refuse to deliver mail-in ballots to voters in states where election officials do not turn over voter lists to the mailing agency and do not have certain barcodes on their ballot envelopes. We should note USPS is a financial supporter of NPR. The Supreme Court has been reviewing a similar order by a federal judge in Boston, and the High Court may issue its ruling at any time.
8: NPR's Hansi Lo Wang reports. reporting. A meeting between Iran and Gulf Arab states set for today has been put off indefinitely, according to Oman's foreign minister. We have the latest from NPR's Hadil Al-Shalchi.
14: The Omani foreign minister said in a post online that the meeting between Gulf states and Iran was postponed, quote, in the interests of consensus. The Gulf depends on the Strait of Hormuz for its oil export and imports. Oman and Iran have been trying to reach an agreement to temporarily reopen the key waterway, but nothing has materialized yet. Iran has been responding to U.S. strikes by attacking U.S. bases in Gulf countries, and the Gulf sees itself as collateral damage in this conflict. The U.S., which the Gulf states have relied on for their security, has signaled the war could drag on, pushing Arab states to negotiate with Iran to get off its target list. Hadil Al-Shalchi, NPR News, Istanbul.
8: It's NPR. Abbott Laboratories is expected to pay more than $384 million to settle allegations that it violated federal health and safety requirements in the making of baby formula. The Justice Department cites failures at facilities in Michigan and Arizona. Under the settlement, Abbott does not admit fault or liability. The investigation into baby formula contamination led to supply shortages in 2022. The Biden administration airlifted formula from Europe and invoked federal emergency rules to prioritize U.S. production during the shortage. The 78th Emmy Awards air tonight. NPR's Chloe Veltman has this preview.
15: Popular series like Hacks, Abbott Elementary and The Bear are all nominated for the Top Comedy Award alongside newcomers Widow's Bay and Margo's Got Money Troubles. On the drama side, last year's winner The Pitt is facing off against Pluribus, Slow Horses, The Diplomat and more. The Television Academy already gave out some honours earlier this month. Rob Reiner was posthumously awarded his third Emmy for a guest appearance on The Bear.
16: I have consulted for everything from Fortune 500 companies to strip mall laundromats.
15: Hargitay, the event's host, won two awards for her documentary My Mom Jane about her late mother, Hollywood's 1950s star Jane Mansfield. Chloe Veltman, NPR News.
8: And again, the event will be hosted by Law and Order SVU star Mariska Hargitay. U.S. stocks trading lower with the Dow down 70 points. 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
5: You're listening to WUGA Athens, coming to you live from the campus of the University of Georgia. A look at the weather. Sunny, highs in the mid-90s. Tonight, mostly clear in the evening, then becoming partly cloudy. Lows in the lower 70s. Right now, on the campus of the University of Georgia, it's 95 degrees. 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
7: This is On Point. I'm Meghna Chakrabarty. Defense Secretary Pete Hegseth is actively purging top military officers and civilian leaders. So far, he's either blocked promotions or fired roughly 10% of the military's top-ranking officers. Joint Chiefs of Staff Chair General C.Q. Brown Jr., Chief of Naval Operations Admiral Lisa Franchetti, Army Chief of Staff General Randy George, just to name a few. And of the blocked promotions, many were for women or people of color. Now, that the defense secretary wanted to conduct such a purge isn't a surprise. He said as much on November 7th, 2024, on the Sean Ryan podcast, a few days before President Trump announced Hegseth as his pick for defense secretary. In the podcast interview, Hegseth said the military had veered off course, but he already had a solution in mind.
18: Well, first of all, you got to fire. You know, you got to fire the chairman of the Joint Chiefs, and you got to fire this. I mean, obviously, you're going to bring in a new Secretary of Defense, but any general that was involved, general, admiral, whatever that was involved in any of the DEI woke, it's got to go. Either you're in for war fighting, that and that's it. That's the only litmus test we care about.
7: And then on September 30th, 2025, Hegseth summoned generals and admirals from their posts around the world to the Marine Corps base in Quantico, Virginia. In the unprecedented meeting, Hegseth said he was going to work to eliminate what he called a rot at the heart of the Defense Department.
19: For too long, we've promoted too many uniformed leaders for the wrong reasons. Based on their race, based on gender quotas, based on historic so-called firsts. We've weeded out so-called toxic leaders under the guise of double-blind psychology assessments, promoting risk-averse go-along-to-get-along conformists instead. Foolish and reckless political leaders set the wrong compass heading, and we lost our way. We became the woke department, but not anymore.
7: Well, Frank Kendall says Secretary Hegseth is succeeding in his campaign to bring culture change through personnel change, but just not in the way that Hegseth intends. Kendall is the former Secretary of the Air Force. He served in that position from 2021 to 2025. He's a West Point graduate, served 11 years in active duty and roughly 20 years at the Pentagon in various positions, including as Undersecretary of Defense for Acquisition, Technology, and Logistics, and as the Deputy Director of Defense Research and Engineering for Tactical Warfare Programs. Frank Kendall is also author of the new book, Lethal Autonomy, The Future of Warfare, Whether We Like It or Not. Frank Kendall, welcome to On Point.
20: Thanks, Amelia. Good to be with you.
7: So, you say that Secretary Hegseth is, in fact, bringing a kind of culture change to the Pentagon. How would you describe what that change is?
20: He's politicizing the military in a way which I've never seen. You know, I've worked in a number of administrations, Republican and Democratic, and they've always been, I would say, intensely apolitical. There's a very strong culture historically of just keeping politics out of the Pentagon. In all the years I worked in the Pentagon, I don't think I ever knew any general officer or senior civilian's political inclinations. I never asked, and they never said. It was a very valuable environment. And we went through a number of transitions where you would seamlessly go from supporting a Democratic or Republican administration to the opposite. That has been disrupted dramatically here. You mentioned the firings of senior officers, people being pulled off of promotion lists, people being put into positions because of political loyalty. And I wrote a piece about this recently, and since then a number of people reached out to me to tell me that it's even worse than I thought it was.
7: How have they described what the worst is?
20: Active politicization, not just passive, where people are told that, you know, they need to align themselves more closely with the president's agenda. That's not the way things have been handled in the past. Basically, you follow the policies as they're written and promulgated. You follow directions of the Secretary of Defense and service secretaries and so on, and the orders that come down through the chain of command to the combatant commanders. And that's it. You don't worry about anybody's politics. You're there to do whatever mission you're assigned, as long as it's lawful and you can do so in good conscience.
7: So to align themselves with more closely with the president's agenda, whether or not they think it's militarily sound?
20: Whether or not they think it's wise or military sound or even relevant. I had a conversation recently by email with someone about one of the president's directions to the Navy, which was to replace the electromagnetic launcher systems for our fighter planes with a historical one, a steam-based one. And this is really ridiculous. It's going back in a major way and would have huge cost and operational implications. And I asked the question, is there anybody in the Department of the Navy who can say no to this man? And the answer is no. Nobody's willing to do that. And that's true in general.
7: Okay. Can we just stick with this one example for a second, Secretary Kendall? Because, funnily enough, it's what came to mind before you even said it, because it's so ridiculous, okay? If I might just speak plainly. So for folks who don't know, the president, not that long ago, signed a national security memorandum, right, that is directing the Navy to remove the current electromagnetic aircraft launch systems. And these would be on
20: aircraft
7: carriers, right? So the modern day version of how we actually launch aircraft off ships in the middle of the ocean and replace them with a technology that was used, what, in the 50s, 60s?
20: It's still in use on the older carriers, but it took a long time and it was very difficult to develop the electromagnetic launch system. But it's much more reliable. It's much more cost-effective. You don't have failures nearly as often, and you get much more consistent launches tailored to the aircraft you're launching. It's a much better system than the steam systems we used to use.
0: Steam. The idea of going back to steam power, it really kind of stops me in my tracks. But, okay, so does anyone, as far as you can tell, whether or not they're saying no to the president, think that this is a good idea?
20: No, I haven't met anyone who thinks it's a good idea. Similarly, for the battleship he's directed the Navy to build.
0: Okay. Sticking with these steam catapults for another minute, Secretary Kendall, if I could, it is quite shocking to hear you say that there are people within the Navy who have told you that there's no one who can say no to the president about an idea that would sort of reverse technology in the Navy, cost billions of dollars, and one that nobody thinks is a good idea, and yet nobody in the Navy can say no to the president. I mean, I can't even really wrap my head around what that means.
20: Well, first of all, if you're a uniformed or even a career civilian, you have to use the chain of command, and that goes from the president to the Secretary of Defense to the Secretary of the Navy in this case. Mm-hmm. And all those people, I think, are unwilling to tell the president he's wrong about anything. So, the person who's just been nominated to be Secretary of the Navy, Hong Kao, is not very likely to go tell the president he's wrong about something. He wants to be Secretary of the Navy. Pete Hegseth obviously is in a position where I don't think he wants to tell the president he's wrong about anything either.
0: But when members of the military sign up to serve, they don't take an oath to the Secretary of the Defense or the Secretary or the President of the United States.
20: That's absolutely right. You take an oath to the Constitution to support and defend the Constitution against all enemies, foreign and domestic. And that's an oath. And the point of that oath is not being loyalty to a person or to a political party, certainly. Is emphasized constantly in people's training. It's been emphasized constantly in speeches by senior leaders, including myself. I don't think that that's really being followed right now. I think people are afraid, as you mentioned earlier, and they're trying to not get fired. They're trying to not get pulled off of a promotion list. So they're unwilling to say things. And some people are willing to are at the point where they're leaving. Some of the best people I know have reached out to me and said that they can't put up with this anymore, that they're going to leave the service as a result of it.
0: Yeah, I want to talk about that in just a moment, but please tell me, Secretary, if what I'm about to say is too harsh a criticism. But if there's such a culture of fear within the Pentagon now that no one in the Navy, I'm obviously not going to talk about enlisted sailors, but like top level, top ranking people in the Navy, no one is willing to tell Secretary Hegseth and therefore the president that there's an idea that's terrible, will cost billions, and no one actually thinks it's a good one, and they won't do it because they're afraid of losing their jobs or afraid of losing a promotion. In a sense, that's understandable. But we're talking about the United States military here, and my at risk of having too harsh a criticism, that also feels like a dereliction of duty. Is it, if you're a top leader in the Navy?
20: I actually think that's a fair way to put it. But it comes much more serious when you talk about matters of war and peace. Mm. The attack on Iran, for example. Mm-hmm. For years, it's been well understood that Iran had the potential to resist airstrikes and to close the Straits of Hormuz for some indeterminate period of time. Anyone advising the president should have been quite firm with him about that prospect. Apparently, if that was the case, it was ignored, and we went into this war with full knowledge of what might happen, or it just wasn't given very strongly. You know, I do have some sympathy for the position that people are in, but as you said, they have a duty to speak up. They have a duty to speak truth to power and tell people what they really think. And I'm concerned that the leadership in the Pentagon right now, the uniform leadership, has narrowed the definition of what it's appropriate for the military people to give advice on too narrowly, to where it doesn't include the wider implications of a decision that the president or the secretary of defense might make.
0: Is that different from the culture of the Pentagon you once knew?
20: Yes, and I've worked with any number of chairmen of the Joint Chiefs over the years, as well as service military senior leadership, chiefs of staff of the services. And I think there was a climate that at least I tried to create when I had the opportunity, and that I think others have, where you want to hear the truth. In fact, you work hard to get people to tell you the truth, because people are always concerned that they might say something and be in disfavor because of it. So you need to actively overcome that, not encourage it. So what we're getting is, I think, predictable and understandable, and it's having very serious consequences.
0: Well, we're speaking today with Frank Kendall. He's the former Secretary of the Air Force. He served in that position for 4 years, spent 20 more years inside the Pentagon in very high-ranking positions. And Secretary Kendall recently has been quite vocal in his criticism of the leadership of Defense Secretary Pete Hegseth and his concern about how Hegseth's leadership is changing the very core of how the military operates. We'll have a lot more in just a moment. This is On Point.

0: 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A look at the weather, sunny, high in the mid-90s. 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
3: You're back with On Point. I'm Meghna Chakrabarty, and Frank Kendall joins us today. He is the former Secretary of the United States Air Force. He served in that position from 2021 to 2025. Also spent 20 years in the Pentagon in other very high-ranking levels there. And he's author of Lethal Autonomy, The Future of Warfare, Whether We Like It or Not. And actually, Secretary Kendall, this conversation does pertain to your book, which we'll talk about a little bit later, about the kind of future that the United States military needs to actually prepare itself for. But before we do that, let's listen to Secretary Hegseth himself once again talking about why he has recently fired or blocked the promotions, as we said earlier, of an astonishing 10% of the military's highest ranking officers. So here he is in September of 2025 in that speech at Quantico, and where Hegseth justifies his actions.
4: I have fired a number of senior officers since taking over. The previous chairman, other members of the Joint Chiefs, combatant commanders, and other commanders. The rationale for me has been straightforward. It's nearly impossible to change a culture with the same people who helped create or even benefited from that culture, even if that culture was created by a previous president and previous secretary. My approach has been simple. When in doubt, assess the situation, follow your gut, and if it's the best for the military, make a change. We all serve at the pleasure of the president every single day.
3: Secretary Kendall, I wonder if I could get your take on this, that Secretary Hegseth himself, he's saying, look, his issue is that he just thinks that there's weakness in the leadership ranks of the military.
5: Yeah, Secretary Hegseth seems to imagine that the military was very different than it actually was. The problem that he basically articulated there actually doesn't exist. The culture was just fine, and it wasn't woke. Were we concerned about diversity, and were we concerned about disparate results between different genders and races and so on? Yes. There were two studies that I relied on heavily as Secretary of the Air Force that were conducted, started during the first Trump administration. And they were both on disparity within the ranks of the Air Force and the Space Force. The findings were that there were a lot of differences in outcomes for things like promotion selection or court-martials under the disciplinary actions and so on. And there were a lot of places where some groups were very underrepresented compared to the rest of the force or compared to the enlisted force for officers. And it wasn't at all obvious why this was the case, because the policies we had were neutral. They've been basically the same as they are today, which is we don't take gender or race into account in making decisions about things. But we do monitor it. We track it. What was missing from Secretary Hegseth's comment a moment ago was any consideration of the data. You have to look at what you actually have and not your gut, right? He walked into the job, I think, with a very strong bias and an impression, which I think is invalid. And he didn't do what he said, was assess the situation. He didn't look at the data. He took his preconceived notions and his bias, and he started making major decisions based on them. One of the things he has done is pull people from promotions because they wrote a paper at some point in their military education that had something to do with diversity. An example I read about this morning was a black officer who wrote a paper about why there are black people are choosing to work in support functions and not combat functions more. That's a legitimate question, and the differences there could be dramatic. The fighter pilot part of the Air Force, if you will, and fighter pilots tend to dominate the Air Force, had very, very low minority participation compared to other parts of the Air Force. And the fighter pilots are officers, so very low participation compared to the enlisted force that supports the fighter pilots. So we tried to understand why this was the case. Why were people choosing not to go into that field? Part of it may be that they didn't see people like them at the senior ranks. Now, C.Q. Brown, General Brown, is a fighter pilot. He worked with me very closely as Chief of Staff of the Air Force. And then he was, I think, a terrific Chairman of the Joint Chiefs. And now all those people see that somebody who did get to do all of that and was a great example. And by the way, CQ has done some fantastic speeches about his views on diversity and on the George Floyd killing and so on. Well worth anybody watching. He's a great leader. But in any event, now what they see is that that road is blocked for you because of your color in a way it wasn't before. So these are, you know, deep problems at this point, and simple policies are not going to get at them. I'll give you another example. What we found for punishments for disciplinary infractions was interesting. We found that black soldiers, airmen, were being punished with formal Article 15 punishments, which is a fairly serious thing in lieu of a court-martial, or actually being court-martialed, for offenses for which white people were often given a letter of reprimand or counseling, a much less serious thing. And there was no policy that suggested this should be the result. But the question we had was, because the officers are mostly white, are they less comfortable sitting down and talking to a black airman about what he did wrong? And is it easier for them to give an Article 15 or even a court-martial in those cases? And can we do something with training to kind of make people aware that they might have this unconscious bias? I think that's a legitimate concern. What Secretary Hegseth is trying to do is pretend none of this exists, that everything's fine and we're all going to treat everybody the same, and if you think you're being discriminated against, you're wrong, don't worry about it. Just didn't live with it. Well, that's not healthy. That's not preserving or creating a healthy climate for our people to work in. Mm-hmm. We should be willing to look at our actual problems based on the data and then address them. And right now, that's not happening.
3: Secretary Kendall, since you mentioned that you know General C.Q. Brown and have worked with him, can you tell me a little bit more about him? Because when he was fired by President Trump in February of last year, I mean, he wasn't just anybody, right? He was chairman of the Joint Chiefs and has had a very long and, as you said, quite storied career in the military. Can you tell me more about what kind of leader he was?
5: In a word, exceptional. CQ is one of the most level, steady, calm people that I know, with great insight. He's very deliberative. He is passionate about what he does, but he hides it behind a very professional exterior. I can't imagine him not telling the Secretary of Defense and the President exactly what he thinks, and then when they make a decision, carrying it out with consummate professionalism. He is exactly the kind of person you'd want in the Chairman of the Joint Chiefs position. And I lobbied very hard when I had the opportunity to recommend him for that to see that he got it. He'd actually been made Chief of Staff of the Air Force during the first Trump administration. So he'd been approved for that position by Donald Trump. And it's a great loss to the nation to have him replaced. The same is true of many of the other leaders who have been fired. I know a lot of them from my time in office. Didn't necessarily work closely with them, but I got to see them doing what they did. And they were very, very good. And in my entire experience all those years in the Pentagon, over 50 years now total of national security experience, I have never seen officers relieved without cause before, not senior officers, not anybody. This tells everybody in the ranks that you better be very careful because you may be, you know, if you do the wrong thing, you say the wrong thing, you irritate the wrong person for some reason, create the wrong impression, you're going to end your career very quickly.
3: You've never seen it. Never,
5: not even remotely. If we had an officer who was serving under us who was acting like this at some point, they'd have lost their command responsibility. It's intolerable. It is toxic. I mean, toxic leadership was mentioned earlier. Pete Hegseth is a toxic leader.
3: Now, so basically what you're saying quite clearly is that there is a climate of fear, profound fear now in the Pentagon. And have people told you that directly? I mean, I think, obviously,
5: oh, yes.
3: you, I'm not asking you to name names, but I understand that, for example, there was one very high-ranking general who said that she wants to speak out about what's happening, but is quite frankly not only afraid for herself, but her family?
5: I've had many, many people come to me and thank me for speaking out and noting that they couldn't. This includes retired people as well as active people obviously can't. It would be a violation of their professional responsibility to do that. But retired people could, and I'm disappointed that more are not. But in general, it's some combination of self-interest and rationalization. Many military people don't think much of politics. They eschew politics, and they're very proud of the fact that they're apolitical. They don't want to get involved in politics. They think of it, I think, as a dirty business that they don't want to touch. And for that reason, they're hesitant to speak out. They just think it's the wrong thing for them to do as military professionals. Others, it's more clear self-interest, where they're worried that their board position will be taken away from them, or their consulting position, or in some cases, they're trying to protect the organization that they run, where there will be a retaliation against the organization that they're running, which gets government work, if they speak out. And the case you mentioned was particularly striking to me. The statement that I can't speak out because if I did, my daughter might lose her job, mm-hmm. is an articulation of exactly why you should speak out. If you're now living in a country where you're afraid of your government that way, that, you know, speaking out to criticize your government will have a direct consequence like that, you need to speak out. It's time to speak out.
3: Mm. Okay. So let's listen to General C.Q. Brown himself. We were talking about him a minute ago. Again, he was fired by the president in February of 2025. But just this past summer, he spoke at the Aspen Ideas Festival.
6: All of our service members, no matter their background, all they ever want is an opportunity. They just want a fair shot. And that's all I've ever asked for throughout my career, just an opportunity. And I've said you could maybe be a token one time. Every other time you got to deliver. Mm-hmm. And that's the aspect where, you know, it's a fair system, but what's starting to happen now, it's not about merit. And if it's about merit, you could just take a look and you could surmise why some of these individuals are getting removed. All these people that are being removed are very well experienced. And my concern is the impact it has on those that are still continuing to serve.
3: So, Secretary Kendall, I wanted to pick up on that because General Brown there talked about all service members. Do you see any evidence that this climate of fear that you're talking about, or this new climate of you have to ally yourself politically very closely with the president's agenda, that is trickling not just down, to lack of a better term, to enlisted men and women who are serving as well? Or is this just kind of a top brass problem?
5: People watch all through the ranks to some degree what the senior leaders do, and they're affected by it. On the other side of the coin, most people out there right now, I think, are just trying to do their jobs and stay out of trouble and hope that this will go by and that it won't really affect them directly. And I think our military in general is a very professional force. It's very focused on what it's trying to do for the nation, mm-hmm. and people are going to stay that way. They're not going to walk away from that. At the same time, though, they're aware of this, and it empowers people who are well aligned with some of the views Secretary Hegseth has to be more proactive about it, and it intimidates the people who are not aligned with it into being silent and maybe into deciding to leave the service entirely. You know, to your point earlier about CQ and his comment, if this was about merit, CQ would still be chairman of the Joint Chiefs. There's no question in my mind about that. And I want to be clear about the fact that we never had quotas. We never promoted people solely because of their identity. We only promoted qualified people we thought were fully qualified. We did try to increase the diversity at the senior levels because there wasn't enough of it. And it's not healthy for the organization. The proportions of both women and naval minority groups in the enlisted ranks and lower officer ranks are much higher than they are at the senior level. And that's not a healthy organization.
3: Mm. I'm Meghna Chakrabarty. This is On Point. Secretary Kendall, I want to go back to something you've said a couple times already, and that is the military has a long tradition of having a culture that values being apolitical, right? Non-political in service. And I can only think of good reasons for that, right? We don't want the kind of politicized military that you're talking about now. And yet you've also said that that desire to remain apolitical is now being matched with a kind of rationalization? And that is different in your mind? Can you explain more about that?
5: What I'm seeing, and I wrote a piece about this for the New York Times, is two defense mechanisms being implemented. One is, and there may be three now that I'll mention. One is, let's just pretend everything's normal and hope we get through this and nothing bad happens, right? That's kind of what I mentioned a moment ago. Another is, let's define our job so that we don't have a responsibility to do things that we're uncomfortable doing and don't want to do. That makes me nervous. It does more than make me nervous. The emphasis on the oath of support to the Constitution is really fundamental. And the Constitution is a political document. And if you define your job as not having anything to do with anything that's remotely political, then you've just negated your oath. And I think our senior officers have some very fundamental obligations under the Constitution. One, of course, is don't do a coup and try to take over the government yourself. Another is don't follow orders that would essentially be the same thing being led by civilian leadership. I think you can go even beyond that. Don't carry out orders that are in direct violation of the Constitution, period. So, and then the other group, I think, is a thought escapes me, but I'll come back to it.
3: Well, let me just interrupt here. Don't do a coup. Don't carry out orders that you believe are unconstitutional. Those are very specific things, Secretary Kendall. Are you concerned that members of the military may be asked to do that?
5: I've been concerned about that ever since Donald Trump won the presidency. We have a very, very persuasive data point on what Donald Trump does when he doesn't like the results of an election. 60 frivolous lawsuits, fake electors, coercion of state officials, inciting a riot, and then, very importantly, doing nothing while the Capitol was ransacked. And then, of course, pardoning all the people participating in that. I think the American people have made a very fundamental mistake in giving Donald Trump another opportunity to react to an election he doesn't like. And we're going to find out how that goes in just a few weeks, I'm afraid. And I'm very worried about what role the military may play in all of that. What we've seen already is the willingness of our military to carry out orders to do extrajudicial killings. Up until Donald Trump, nobody tried to characterize our opposition to drug trafficking as a war and authorizing the use of military force against people who are alleged drug traffickers. And now we've had a campaign of over a year and over 200 people killed. And the military has carried all that out without question. That deeply disturbs me. So at this point, I don't know what orders our military is prepared to say no to. Famously, I think, during the first Trump administration, General Milley was told by Donald Trump to go to Portland and shoot protesters, take the force there and shoot protesters. And General Milley very courageously said, no, I won't do that. That's not something I can do. And he was backed up at the time by the Attorney General Barr. We don't have Mark Milley, and we don't have the same Attorney General anymore. And in fact, the barriers or guardrails to the use of force whatever the president may try to do have been systematically knocked down and replaced. So that's where we are.
3: Secretary Frank Kendall, hang on for just a moment. We'll be back. This is On Point.
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0: It's 3:39 and you're listening to WUGA. Coming up on All Things Considered, NPR's Juana Summers talks with Adam Gentleson, former chief of staff for Pennsylvania Democratic Senator John Fetterman, about recent revelations about the senator's ability to do his job. That story at 4:06. Look at the weather. Sunny highs in the mid-90s. Right now, it's 95 degrees. This is On Point on WUGA.
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0: and how America's elders right now have come to hold so much political and financial power. And in one of those episodes for that week-long series, we're going to talk specifically about the baby boomer generation, which happens to be the richest in the country. And right now, baby boomers as a whole hold more than $85 trillion, with a T, $85 trillion in assets. So we want to hear from you. If you're of the boomer generation, 65 and older, 70 and older, how are you doing financially? Now, we're not saying, obviously, that all boomers are running around with millions of dollars of disposable income. So we want to hear from a whole span of folks. If you've been financially successful, why do you think that is? Or if you've been unsuccessful, why do you think that is? Now, how does your financial situation differ from that of your kids or grandkids? And for younger folks, Gen Xers, millennials, Gen Zers, when you look at baby boomers and their financial situation, how does it look different from yours? Do you think that you will get to the same place simply by the dint of age and the passage of time, or not? So pick up your phones and get the On Point Vox Pop app. It's On Point Vox with a V-O-X, Vox Pop. If you don't already have it, you know where to go to get your apps. You can also call us at 617-353-0683. Want to hear from a lot of people across the country about age and wealth in America. Okay, so now back to our conversation with former Air Force Secretary Frank Kendall. He's also author of Lethal Autonomy, The Future of Warfare, Whether We Like It or Not. And we do have links to several of Secretary Kendall's recent writings on leadership and culture in the Pentagon. We have links to that at onpointradio.org. Secretary Kendall, let me just ask you a very specific question. How well do you know current Joint Chiefs Chair General Dan Kane?
1: Modestly. He was, of course, a three-star general in the Air Force working for me. He didn't work directly for me. He was the Director of National Intelligence Staff. And I have no reason to think ill of him. I've had a number of conversations with him. I thought he was a capable professional. And we would have retained him instead of retiring him when we did if we had had another suitable position. All three and four-star generals are handpicked for specific jobs. And there's a pyramid there. And there are only so many jobs to go around. So essentially, we did not have another position that would have been appropriate for him. And he retired. He was brought back, of course, by President Trump and elevated to his current position.
0: The reason why I ask is in the close of the last segment, you said some things that were pretty arresting, primarily, or chief amongst them, which is you don't know if right now in the highest ranks of the military there is anyone prepared to say no to the President of the United States if he asks the military to somehow, we don't know how, but somehow become involved in the 2026 midterms or the outcome thereafter. I mean, are you saying that you're not confident that General Kane would say no?
1: I'm not confident that anybody would say no at this point. I do know some of the other senior officers right now that did, particularly the Air Force officers that I worked with, that I have very great confidence in their professionalism in general, but I'm not sure how anybody's going to act in the current climate. I don't think ill of Dan Kane. I think he's trying to navigate through a very difficult environment. And I heard indirectly as he was preparing for confirmation that he was hoping to not prevent the politicization of the military. I think he's failing in that, if that's his goal. I think the military is being deeply politicized right now. The other category of people I meant to mention earlier was the people who are openly going along with the MAGA agenda and using it as a way to advance themselves. And there are some of those, right? And I think the administration is trying to identify those people. In the context of the election, there are a number of scenarios, and I don't know what's going to happen. General Kane sent a letter to the Congress, to Alyssa Slotkin, Senator Slotkin, indicating that there were no plans at this point to deploy military troops to polling places. I don't think he's lying about that, but I think he picks his words very carefully. Mm. Plans can change very quickly. And there may be plans that implement the guard forces that are under state governor control in the election. And I, as you walk through various scenarios, there are a number of ways this can that the election can be interfered with, or there can be attempts afterwards. Judge Luttig has just put out a piece, which is very good, on some of the fears he has about what might happen after the election and the refusal to seat the newly elected congressman in that situation. There will be widespread

0: civil unrest if that happens. There's no question about it. And the order that Mark Milley was given about going out and violently suppressing protest could be given again. That's sort of a nightmare scenario, but I don't think it's an unrealistic scenario at this point.
1: Okay. I wonder, though, if internally to the Pentagon, there are still channels by which senior-ranking officers are telling the administration, telling Secretary Hegseth, telling the president, when they think that what Hegseth and Trump want aren't going to work. And I'll give you a specific example, and I know you know about this. It was just a couple of days ago, about 2 weeks ago, that the Washington Post had this terrific exclusive that looked at classified assessments about war in the Middle East, and that several military leaders in those classified assessments said quite clearly that large-scale operations against Iran and prolonging these large-scale operations were unsustainable and are weakening the military as we speak. So they were delivering that message through their available channels the best that they could. Your thoughts?
0: Yeah, I think that fits well within the boundaries that General Kane defined. You know, what we can do and what we should do. Combatant commanders who have a geographic part of the world responsibility, mm-hmm. Pacific Command, European Command, and so on, they're personally responsible for deterrence to a certain extent in their area. And they're also responsible for any conflict that erupts in their area and defeating it. So this is directly on point for them in their military role to raise objections. And I believe these objections were raised in a classified context.
1: So yes, they were.
0: And they were leaked, right? And I've spoken to some people who are very familiar with that process, and they say that it's not that unusual for a combatant commander to assert himself in a situation like that, where he thinks his direct command is being implicated in a decision that could affect it. It's a way to also create a record, quite frankly, that, you know, I warned you that this was a bad idea, and you went ahead and did it anyway.
1: So this is, we're talking about, yes, the classified Secretary of Defense orders book, and it was the August 14th edition that the Washington Post somehow got a hold of. But I guess I'm asking about this because does it not give you any confidence that through whatever means senior leadership has, they are being willing to, as you said earlier, speak truth to power? And in this case, regarding the effect of prolonged operations in Iran on the U.S. military?
0: Up to a point. Again, I think this is well within the ambit of pure military advice, essentially. It doesn't really address the kind of situation that I'm worried about. And the case that, again, is most egregious to me is the non-judicial killings in the Caribbean and the Pacific. Mm-hmm. They're being carried out. The admiral in charge of the southern region, Southern Command, Admiral Halsey, left early. He'd only been in command about a year when he left, and a normal tour is 3 or 4 years. That's unheard of. But he stepped down. He retired. He has not spoken publicly at all about his reasons for doing so. It's widely assumed or believed that it was because of his opposition to those strikes. But yet, all the other officers in the chain of command currently are carrying them out. They're not standing up and saying no. And my own view, and it's shared by almost every legal authority on this, is that they should. One of the things that the administration has very consciously done, and it's led to my very first piece on the administration about having a rogue president, was the replacement of the senior judge advocate generals, the top-ranking lawyers in each of the military departments, who were summarily dismissed, at least in two cases. And then replaced with a judge advocate generals from guard units, National Guard units that are affiliated with states that are seen as very red. And this was an attempt to have lawyers who would, as Pete Hegseth put it in a comment he made one day from the Oval Office, I think, he wanted maximum lethality, not tepid legality. Mm-hmm. He doesn't want lawyers to say no, who will say no to whatever he or the president orders. And they now have replaced military lawyers and brought in their own lawyers for civilian positions that are going to be very compliant. And the same is true with the Justice Department, of course.
1: Secretary Kendall, let me ask you something. You served as Secretary of the Air Force from 2021 to 2025, so in the Biden administration. There are going to be some people listening to this right now who, you know, could say, look, here's a Biden guy. And you mean you said from the get go that you opposed President Trump, or you were concerned about him from the first day of his presidency, and so they might look at you as one of those anti or never Trumpers and say and then read your criticism as, well, here's a guy that's just going to disagree with anything the Trump administration, anything that Secretary Hegseth does, just kind of as a knee jerk reaction.
0: Well, that's not the case, although it's hard for me to find things that I do agree with. Deputy Secretary Feinberg is doing some things in the defense industrial base that I think are headed in the right direction. I try to judge things on the merits, and historically I've not been a political figure, and I don't think I'm that now. I'm an American. I'm an American citizen, and I'm worried about the preservation of our democracy. I was giving a talk to some military students at Harvard, which I think they're no longer allowed to attend, a year or so ago, and somebody asked me why I was, being so outspoken and being so, quote, political. And my answer was, I'm not being political. I'm trying to save the Republic. I don't think that's political. I don't think the support to the Constitution is a political position. It's an American position. And respect for the rule of law, respect for our democracy, I think are very fundamental American values.
1: Yeah.
0: What makes this country great is not our, white Christian European background. It's our respect for the rule of law and the ideas and the values that we imperfectly have tried to follow since our founding. And if we lose those, we're in deep trouble.
1: And by the way, when the secretary said that members of the military no longer attend Harvard, you were referring to the fact that the military won't pay for it anymore. I think they've said that Harvard,
0: That's
1: Yale,
0: right.
1: and a couple of other universities that Secretary Hegseth has deemed, quote, too woke, the military won't pay for members to go to those institutions anymore, which is quite something. I'm Meghna Chakrabarty. This is On Point. Okay, Secretary Kendall, I want to turn now to, we've talked about democracy, we've talked about elections, we've talked about the culture inside the Pentagon as you see it under Secretary Hegseth's leadership, a culture of fear or a culture of just true belief in the Trump agenda. But getting to your book, Lethal Autonomy, The Future of Warfare, Whether We Like It or Not, tell me what you think this culture that Secretary Hegseth is instilling in the Pentagon, what impact that has or will have on the military's own ability to meet the needs of whatever the future or even the present of warfare is.
0: He's overemphasizing physical attributes, strength, his testosterone campaign, for example, standardization of physical fitness tests and things like that. We need intellectual capital just as much as we need, people who can do a lot of push-ups. The competition we're in right now, our principal competitor is China. And China is being very effective at trying to field the modern military, to modernize their military, to be able to defeat our ability to project power. And it's not about, physical strength or some version of macho, bravado. It's about intellectual capability and the application of technology skillfully and intelligently to warfare, which increasingly is going to be about automation. My book talks about how our fighting platforms generally, fighters, tanks, even surface combatants, are going to be replaced by machines which are more capable than the human-operated platforms are. And that's something that's been coming for a while. I've been an advocate for uncrewed systems for quite a long time. But what I've seen happening now with the advance in technologies, particularly the earlier versions of artificial intelligence, not so much the large language models of the last few years, is enabling capabilities in the military, which are going to be much more effective than those traditional human-operated machines. And I don't see our military operators appreciating that or moving forward to embrace it as quickly as they should be.
1: Hmm. We've just got about a minute or two left, Secretary Kendall. Is it safe for me to say that given the fact that you've given your entire adult life to the United States military, that you love the military?
0: I do. I would use that word to describe it. They're very dedicated people, very committed to service, and pay a big price for themselves and their families mm-hmm. to be in service of the nation. And I have enormous respect for our military. I West Point graduate. I just came back from my 55th reunion. We lost the football game, but other than that, it was a great time. I'm very proud of my education at West Point, and I try to live up to the duty, honor, country motto of West Point. And military people in general try to serve with honor. And I think that's a lot, and our nation should really appreciate that. It deprives a lot of people who could go out and do other things, have a much easier life and probably more financial rewards and so on. But they love what they do, and they do it very well.
1: Yeah. Duty, honor, and country. In the last 30 seconds that we have, Secretary, for those people who are in the military now who may be listening, I mean, what would you tell them?
0: It sounds trite, but thank you for your service. Thank you for all you do. Remember your oath and uphold the values that we all share and speak truth to power.
1: Well, Frank Kendall, he is the former Secretary of the United States Air Force. He served in that position from 2021 to 2025. You heard him say that he is a graduate of West Point and also spent another couple of decades in the Pentagon in positions such as Undersecretary of Defense for Acquisition, Technology, and Logistics, and as Deputy Director of Defense Research and Engineering for Tactical Warfare Programs. He's also author of Lethal Autonomy, The Future of Warfare, Whether We Like It or Not. Secretary Kendall, thank you so much for joining us.
0: Thank you, Megan. Great to be with you.
1: I'm Meghna Chakrabarty. This is On Point.

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It's an earworm, isn't it? Don't you wish you knew what it was? We've got the whole list of the music we play on the show at our website, marketplace.org/music.